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3: Daryl Hall and John Oates are the most successful musical duo of all time, and they were the face of blue-eyed soul in the 70s and 80s. 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Daryl Hall, John Oates on the Next World Cafe.
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4: I'm Dan Ronan in Washington with these news headlines. With much of the nation under double-digit or triple-digit temperatures, Americans are celebrating the nation's 250th birthday. Tonight's fireworks demonstration on the National Mall are scheduled to begin later than normal after President Trump delivers his speech. Months after his death, Iran Saturday is starting several days of funeral services for its late Supreme Leader, Ayatollah Ali Khamenei, who was killed in the first hours of the U.S.-Israeli war against Iran. Three people died, seven others were rescued when storms blew through southern Wisconsin, causing a boat to capsize on Lake Geneva. I'm Dan Ronan, NPR News.

0: 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We're on a mission to inform, educate, and inspire a growing audience. To make that happen, we need you to do something extraordinary. 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Thank you.
1: What he does that I think is so great is that you can make out all of these individual faces. 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
2: 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A story of the future and of struggle and of aspirations not yet fulfilled. In other words, an American story.
1: One of my very favorite places in the whole world.

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3: I'm Dan Ronan in Washington with these news headlines. On this, America's 250th birthday, the nation is throwing a party. But extremely hot weather is making it difficult for tens of millions of people. Numerous celebrations are being delayed or canceled, but tonight's huge fireworks show in Washington will go on. This after President Trump delivers a speech. Ukraine is ramping up its bombardment of Russian targets, striking an oil terminal in St. Petersburg. Ukraine's President Vladimir Zelensky describes the attacks as a long-range sanction against the Kremlin. President Trump Friday pardoned 11 people, including a former business partner of one-time D.C. lobbyist Jack Abrahoff. I'm Dan Ronan, NPR News.

0: You're listening to Our Nevada Stories, part of America 250 Nevada. This podcast explores the Silver State through storytelling and oral history. I'm your host, state folklorist Brad McMullen, and this episode is called How Things Have Changed. Nevada's story of becoming a state is unique. The state constitution needed to arrive in Washington, D.C. in time for the state to participate in the 1864 election. When the couriers carrying the Constitution weren't going to make it in time, it was decided to telegraph the Constitution from Carson City to Washington, D.C. And ever since then, Nevada and its people have adapted to all types of new circumstances, shifts in communication, transportation, urbanization, and way of life. Here is Neil H. Cobb talking about how Reno has changed since he was a kid.
1: I can get tough with it as far as the changes that have been made downtown, but I reflect back when I was living here as a kid, where it was the neatest place ever. It was clean, safe, and just friendly. It was almost overly friendly. And now it's not that downtown. But the area is growing big time. Now we have fast-moving freeways and the rest of it. But I look at it this way. I said, I can't hold any grudges on anybody. In fact, I feel bad for them because they'll never, ever see a Reno that I lived. Period.
0: And here's Howard Herz talking about what the city looked like when his family was here at the turn of the last century.
2: And if you look at the early pictures of downtown Reno, you'll see a jeweler's clock standing there with her R's on it. They survived a fire, I believe it was in 1910, when I think it was a shoe store next door caught fire. And there's some very interesting postcards taken of that area as it was burning. They were taken kind of from the train depot area. They didn't lose anything in the fire, but they did have to refurbish the store. Later on, they moved down to, from the Harold's, across from Harold's, to across from the Mapes Hotel in the Masonic Building around 1953. And eventually ended up with the main store on Moana Avenue. If I'm correct, they were the oldest commercial business in Nevada at that time, except for a few ranches that actually were go back to the 1850s. So I think it was 108 years. As they operated as a jewelry store. That's kind of the history of our commercial activity here in Nevada.
0: The Land of Family recalls growing up outside of Reno and traveling Interstate 80 across the Great Basin.
3: I always joke that we're I-80 people. My mom grew up here. My mom's parents grew up in Battle Mountain. They grew up in Lovelock, and so I always say we don't veer off the I-80 corridor too much.
4: You grew up on I-80, you knew everybody in Winnemucca, you knew everybody in Fernley, you knew everybody in Lovelock.
5: If you were Basque,
3: Northern Nevada,
4: Battle Mountain,
3: still a small place, and we love living here.
4: So to go to 4-H camp, we'd go in a cattle truck, a DeLong cattle truck, and we'd ride in the back. Mm-hmm. And they would take Battle Mountain, Winnemucca, Lovelock, Fernley on the way to the lake, and we'd all just pile in our sleeping bags in the back of the cattle truck.
5: I have pictures of that.
4: Do that now.
6: Yeah. Cattle truck going down the highway with a couple hundred
4: kids.
6: What, 9 to 12 year olds?
5: Oh, yeah.
6: Going to Lake Tahoe, going up the grade, Kingsbury Grade.
5: In a cattle truck.
4: In the back.
6: It was an adventure. For sure.
5: Yeah,
7: there wasn't anything to sign.
3: they didn't care if they got permission
4: to use this or anything. But, you know, the old days.
3: Yeah.
7: Jump in where you can and hold on.
5: They had their sleeping bags to lean on for a chair and
6: Your duffel bag.
4: If you're lucky enough to have a sleeping bag.
6: Yeah.
0: Here's Bill Goff, who's 101 years old, talking about his childhood in downtown Reno.
8: Well, yes. My early childhood, I remember the best, was on Winter Street in Reno. And I made a lot of friends there. I used to wander all over people's houses, walk in and out without any knocking on the door when I was 5 years old, four or five. And I had, there was half of the families were Italian. And I used to get good food there. I'd walk in and out of the Italian houses. The mothers would be making meals for the day, and they'd give me a handout taste. I go up and down the alleys. We had alleys those days on the blocks. There's Winter Street, Vine Street, Keystone Street. That was the early 1930s.
0: On the other side of the state, Keith Gibson recalls the peculiarities of growing up in McGill, Nevada, a small company town near Ely.
9: Now, McGill had, from 1925 to 1955, had the best baseball team in the state of Nevada. We won 18 of, 22 state championships in junior league. Our town team would play semi-pro teams from California, Salt Lake, whatever, beat them. See, in 1925, we got a new general manager here, John Kinnear, Jack Kinnear, John Kinnear. And he's decided the people here needed something to do, so they wouldn't leave. People would get a journeyman here and become an electrician, they'd leave. So he built a swimming pool for us. He built the best ballpark in the state. He built a Boy Scout camp up in the mountains for the kids. And he just took care of people. And his idea was that if we had something to do here, and he built a rodeo grounds down here. And he started what they called the Community League, which I wish they had now. So every worker up here put in 50 cents a month. The company put in 50 cents. Then they pooled it, and they would hold card parties for the people. They sent us kids. The boys would go up to the Boy Scout camp for a few days, and then the girls would go. They sponsored Red Cross swimming instructors. But one thing he did was that he, during the Depression, he hired baseball players from major league teams that were out of work. And he promised them a lifetime job here if they would coach. So one of the coaches I had as a kid was Louis Perkins, who was an electrician here. He was a left-handed pitcher for the San Diego Padres. And he came up here. And we had him from the Yankees, from the Dodgers. So we have some good coaches here. So that's why we had good teams. And there was a game almost every day down here at the park. The company put in lights. We had night games. And the whole town had come down. And then television hit, and that was it. I think that wrecked this whole community. And then, of course, when they shut Smelter down, that did it. But no, everybody was active. We had Odd Fellows clubs here. We had Rebecca's. We had the Elks, the Stray Antlers, two or three different Boy Scout groups, Girl Scout groups. Everybody was active. And now, nothing. Smartphones, TV. So it's a different world.
0: Just down the highway from McGill is Ely. Here is Glenn Terry, who lives on a ranch outside of town.
10: It's where the school was, the high school. The other towns had schools, you know, elementary schools, but the high schools were all here. At one point, the kids came by train from McGill and Ruth. And the train came down through town, until this line was built. And then this becomes just the ore train, and that was the people train called the ping pong. And then eventually that goes away when the road is improved and people can start driving. And then they get school buses and things like that, and, you know, other transportation. And then this is just the ore line.
8: Of course, we used to drive all around the old mining community, Silver City. The train came up the back way, Virginia City. So we used to visit all those old houses and people up there, walk around. Oh, Piper's Opera House. That's good. Brenda and I went up there to Piper's Opera House one summer. They had these a play that came from Broadway. It was playing up there. I forget what the name of it was. And we went up there and watched that at the old opera house. That's well kept up today.
0: When many of the cities and towns in Nevada were built, they were connected by stage roads and eventually trains. The Virginia and Truckee Railroad, or V&T, connected Carson City to Virginia City starting in 1870.
1: This was a special day down in Carson because it was the last running of the V&T, and there was, and this is 1950, I think it was May. But anyway, my brother and his friends, they were going to drive down, and I followed my brother every place he you know, Neil, is this. And my mom and dad insisted. We says, we got you a ticket to ride the last run, and you're going to go on that. You're not going with Leon. And I was so unhappy about that. I says, because I wanted to go. All I can remember about the trip is it went more sideways back and forth on the track than it did going forward. And here I was, part of this, and over at the Historical Society, they had this book going. Here's this picture of this group standing alongside the car, and there's this tow-headed kid out in the front, and that was me.
0: In recent years, they rehabbed the V&T Railroad, turning it into a historic and tourist train. But some things do get closed down for good. Here's Keith Gibson again, talking about the copper mining operation in McGill, which held up the company town.
9: 83, they tore everything down. They tore the mill and the smelter down. All they left up there was a couple of engineering buildings and one or two buildings, a warehouse. But they tore the... and they provided electricity, too. They had their own power plant here. So during the war, they'd practice blackouts. They just flip a switch up here, and it was blacked out, the whole town. But non-New Year's, they would blow a whistle up here right at the stroke of midnight, and then everybody would get their guns and go out in their yard and start shooting up in the air. So it sounded like a war zone, and they don't do that now, which is too bad. So the company did a lot of stuff for everybody. They provided, like when I worked in a smelter, they provided us with gloves, shirts, because we worked around a lot of splashing copper and it would burn a hole in your shirt. So they would provide you with shirts and pants. And of course, safety equipment, hard hats, gas masks and whatever. They were very good about that. And then you had free health care, too. So it's pretty good.
0: When people think of the man-made sites in Nevada, they typically think of the wonders of our cities. But there's other, spookier sites to be seen in the rural parts of the state. Our famous Nevada ghost towns. Bill Goff remembers visiting St. Thomas, now under Lake Mead.
8: There's a ghost town. When they built Boulder Dam in 1934... which really was Hoover Dam. There was a little town that was on the Utah border. It was St. Thomas. And that was a ghost town when I went up there. And I walked through that. The only thing left there at that time, because when they built Hoover Dam, the lake backed up all the way to there. So there was just foundations and stuff around there at St. Thomas. That's all that was left of that community.
0: It's not uncommon for supernatural TV shows to film episodes in some of Nevada's mining-era buildings. The Brewery Arts Center in Carson City is a nonprofit arts and performance organization partially housed in the Carson Brewery, a building that's been standing since Nevada gained statehood in 1864. Karen Jenkins, former executive director of the Arts Center, says that when she started working in the building, co-workers told her it was haunted.
11: People had told me that the Brewery Arts Center building was haunted. And I'm not really much about the woo-woo here. I'm not too concerned. And I was there a lot by myself. But I have to say that I did have an experience where, you know, I was there a lot late at night. I'd throw my keys on my desk. I'd be doing paperwork or preparing a banking a deposit, because we used to do that in a little bag with a zipper with the lock and put it in the slot in the bank. They don't do that anymore. But I remember one particular night I was making a deposit. I think we had had a performance at the community center, and I had the box office, and I was trying to reconcile it and get it into the bank. And I was finished, and I was ready to go, and I could not locate my keys. I could not find my keys for anything, even though I always put them in this bowl on the corner of my desk when I came in. I was like searching my brain. I'm not one to lose my keys. And just like racking my brain, what, where, how, when. Eventually, I found my keys. They were in a file drawer that I hadn't even been in. They were in the file drawer of my desk. How they got in there, I have no idea. I didn't hear anything. I didn't see anything. I didn't sense anything. But whoever this ghost is that supposedly haunts that space has a heck of a sense of humor. And I was like, oh, come on. They must have fallen in there. I didn't have that file drawer open. And I always put my keys there. And I don't know particularly recall putting them there, because it was an autonomic thing. I just always did it. But by gum, I could not find my keys. And I just scoured my office, and I got to open the drawer, and sure enough, there they were, just on top of the file folders, the hanging files. And I was just like, maybe there is a ghost here. I can't imagine it. And I had a colleague who lived at the Edwards house for some time, and would wake up in the night and hear piano music, because evidently there was a story about a ghost, a female ghost, that would play the piano in the front bay window there, and there was still that piano there. So yeah, I don't really believe it, but I don't not either.
0: Old buildings aren't always haunted, though. Sometimes they're suspended in time on purpose.
9: It was built in 1907 and 8, and it was built as part of a Stepto drugstore chain. They sold out to a guy by name of Clark, I think, and he named it McGill Drugstore, and that's been the name ever since.
0: Keith Gibson maintains the McGill Drugstore, a small pharmacy and soda fountain that closed over 45 years ago. And when those owners locked it up, they left everything exactly as it was. The place is now a museum that maintains everything in that exact state, albeit cleaned up, drawing visitors from all over to see an authentic old-time America soda fountain and drugstore and search for obscure historic products.
9: Mrs. Winlow's soothing ointment for teething, she developed that as a patent medicine in 1845. It was mostly opium and drugs like that. You were supposed to use two drops and rub it onto kids' gums, but the people would give the kid a teaspoonful, and the kid just went to sleep, never woke up. And I think in 1911, the American Medical Association was formed and got the formula changed and took most of that stuff out of it. And then in 1931, the Food and Drug Administration took it off the market. but I found three bottles of it here. These people, Jerry and Elsa, saved everything. If something didn't sell or was taken off the market, they put it in a box and put it back in one of these rooms. And these rooms were just stacked with boxes. Records, we found every invoice from 1928 to 1980. We scanned them. There's 101,000 pages, which are going into the National Archives in Washington. We have every prescription from 1920 to 1980, about 400,000. So I do this kind of a pastime for me. And we just got through painting the front of the building. We're getting ready to put the signs back up. And so the whole outside of the building's been redone. New roofing, everything. So it's good for, I hope, 100 years. Because it's kind of all we have here in this town is our heritage and our history. And it needs to be preserved.
0: Nevada has always been an entertainment destination, from the famous Piper's Opera House to the movie theaters from the 50s to the shows on the Strip of the current age. Since the 1920s, the in-person entertainment provided by the opera houses, movie theaters, and the nonprofit art centers have been complemented by radio, which has been broadcasting music, art, entertainment, and ideas all across the state.
2: My father was in broadcasting literally before I was born. Born in the 1930s, he got into broadcasting, did prize fights, did baseball games, you name it.
0: This is Dave Newman, who moved to Reno in the 60s to work in the radio business and has seen it evolve since.
2: Lots and lots of changes. Changes to the point where I don't even know the business anymore. I came in 1968, spent over 20 years working in broadcasting here in town, first at a station called KBUB, KBUB, and then moved over to Lotus Communications, which had, at the time, it was KGLR and KONE, two stations, and stayed with Lotus Communications for 20 years. And it was really the highlight, I think, of my adult working career was the 20 years at in radio with Lotus. And then the other one that I'm very proud of was originally KGLR, and it was this low power station owned by a guy here in Reno. And Lotus, the company I was working for, talked them into buying that station. We increased the power, changed the name from KGLR to KOZZ. And KOZZ has been a market leader ever since we changed the format to classic rock. And it has been phenomenally successful.
0: Here's Neil H. Cobb again, talking about his family's involvement in radio.
2: And when we sold KNEV in 1980 to McClatchy, that was the second round. Yeah. And it was all set to go in 78. And that's when there was, McClatchy was buying five different stations at the same time. And when in Fresno had questionable doings with the Communist Party. Mm. And so that sunk the whole deal across the board. The price went from $450,000 to $980,000. Here's one time when the FCC actually did me a favor. Radio is probably not a career of the future, but it could be coming back. I mean, all of this, the streaming services, all of the, you know, we're free kind of services aren't so free anymore. They all have commercials. And I think over-the-air broadcasting could be in for a big comeback because it has, you know, live disc jockeys, live sports, live weather, things that streaming services can't bring you. And so I think, you know, when I said don't get into broadcasting. I don't really mean it. I think there's going to be a future for radio and TV. Why does history repeat itself? When you take a good look at gaming, for instance, human nature is what doesn't change. And as a result, you're rewriting. It's easy to say, oh, this is the greatest civilization we've ever had because we all have cell phones. But the basic driving forces in nature, in my mind, are the humanity that people have, flawed as we may consider it. But you remember, who writes history? Survivors. History is a mercurial thing because it goes, cuts both ways. If you read about World War II, you talk about the amount of slaughtering, the amount of destruction. That's replicated all over the world. And I think the only way you're going to learn from history is if you take the time to read how it's written and how to judge critically if it's right or not. Does it make sense? And if you don't have those resources to rely on that other people have written or secured for posterity, you have no roadmap. And I really believe that's important.
0: In Nevada's history, it's seen immense change. But it's not just the last 160 years of statehood. What is traditionally the land of the Western Shoshone, Northern Paiute, Southern Paiute, and Washoe, the landscape has been in flux for a long time. Millions of years ago, it was under a vast ocean, by evidence by the bones of a massive sea creature called ichthyosaurs resting across what is now an arid desert. Even 12,000 to 20,000 years ago, it looked very different, with Lake Lahontan taking up much of northern Nevada. Change is constant and will continue to shape this place long into the future. You've been listening to Our Nevada Stories, hosted by me, state folklorist Brad McMullen. 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
1: Daryl Hall and John Oates are the most successful musical duo of all time. 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Daryl Hall, John Oates on the Next World Cafe.
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3: Okay, Felix. I have something to tell you.
4: Anna, you have many things to tell me.
3: Okay, but the most important, urgent thing I need you to know is that yo volé. But don't tell my mom, please. Because then she would fly here and kill me.
4: Just so everybody knows, you are in Mexico City, and it's all about football right now. Y la Copa.
3: Eat, sleep, breathe.
4: I can't imagine.
3: Before we get going, volar, Felix, for those who don't know. Let me give the technical definition. It's when you're in the streets.
4: Okay.
3: And everyone starts chanting, se quiere volar, se quiere volar. She wants to fly. And literally a bunch of people come and pick you up and throw you in the air, and you do indeed fly.
4: All right. Let's distract you from all the celebration. Calm you down a little before you head on the streets again today.
3: Before I head on the streets, because the party starts at noon every day.
4: From NPR Music, this is Alt Latino. I'm Felix Contreras.
3: And I'm Ana Maria Sayer. I said my last name. Wait, I was supposed to.
4: You're supposed to?
3: It's been so long.
4: You've been volando.
3: My head is volando, Felix. My head never came back down. Let the chisme begin. Besides the chisme being that next week I'm dead because my mom definitely heard that I voló. O sea, let's talk about some new music. So, first song that I have today.
4: All right.
3: I think you're going to like it, Felix. I hope you're going to like it. I don't know. We'll see. It's from the Chicago-based artist Sparkle Mami, and this first track is called No Te Vayas. You're listening to

So, Felix, we're in the mode, even though it's summer and it's the Mundial, to contrast all the energy when we're not out in the streets. It's time for some, like, smooth cruising music is where I've been at. And Sparkle Mommy is, like, the perfect representation of an artist who does, like, a very place-based thing, right? Like, a lot of her sound is kind of, like, very Chicago, Chicano, like, sound straight out of Pilsen, but with, like, this really nice jazzy tone to it. She has some tracks on this album that are even like Brazil jazz oriented. She grew up singing in the church, and I think you can hear that in both her vocals and her stylings. I want to play you another track from her, and it's called Quisiera.

0: You've been busy, and I don't know if you had a chance to hear last week's show, but we featured a band that was from D.C. and recorded an album in 1971, and the tape was rediscovered. That sounds very much like the music they played back in 71. I'm not going to lie.
1: Well, and this is what I mean by an album that's grounded in place, because Chicago Chicano, same with Chicanos in L.A., Chicanos in other parts of the country, like, there is a very specific musical tone.
0: Mm-hmm.
1: It's almost sangre, like, it's almost its own roots. And she, you know, she was born in Texas, but raised her whole life in Chicago. And what I really love about this record is, like, I could play you another track that's, like, pretty Brazilian jazz, Brazilian funky. Like, there are moments that really do depart from that energy, but this track felt so quintessentially what it means to be Mexican-American in Chicago, but with her own spin. Like, I've heard a lot of, obviously, we've talked a ton about revival soul. That's all over the map right now. It's super popular, like what you said, you know, that music from the 70s coming back. But she does something that's very distinctly her own, and it makes it feel even more present, because it's not just revival. It's actually like a distorted, interpreted, put it through a couple filters, be more global, be more, you know, exploring musically, but still have that. What is her, like, raíz is soul, which is really fascinating.
0: It's man, this is like 70. I can name you four different bands right now, right off the bat, like soul jazz bands, R&B, funk, like jazz stuff. It sounds exactly like it. Some older people that I talk to, some of my peers, they're like, oh, they're just recopying. I said, no, they're revitalizing. They're reaching back. They're reexamining. They're acknowledging these roots that are already there, and then putting their own spin on it. And this is, oh my God, it's a perfect example. Sounds exactly like the music of Zapata that we played last week. Man, it's like, I'm there for it. I love this a lot.
1: That was a couple of songs off of the new Sparkle Mommy album, In This Body. And that is her debut album, Felix.
0: Plus the name, man. How could you not like
1: somebody? I know. Isn't
0: Sparkle
1: that amazing?
0: Okay, so I'm going to start my first track this week with another form of Chicano expression, curiously. Again, we didn't coordinate. It just happened this way. This one is from Austin, Texas. This is a band called The Animeros. They have an album coming out in August. It's called Que Bárbaro.
1: Que Bárbaro.
0: Que
1: Bárbaro,
0: right?
1: Que Bárbaro.
0: I'm starting with electric guitar cumbia this week, and I can never get enough of it. This track is called Camita. Check it out.
1: Woo! Que Bárbaro.

0: 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We're on a mission to inform, educate, and inspire a growing audience. To make that happen, we need you to do something extraordinary. Donate. Your dollars will be transformed into trustworthy news, compelling stories, and so much more. Thank you.
1: The music, okay? Forget my dance moves. Okay.
2: You brought it up, Felix.
1: I know, I'm just saying.
2: I don't bring up your dancing because I don't like to touch sore subjects.
1: Okay. Like, this band is from Austin. Mario Lopez guitar, Nicolas Sanchez on bass, Nick Toso on the drums and percussion. Again, it's like this guitar-driven, like any kind of electric guitar-driven cumbia reaches back to chicha. Short recap, it's a form of cumbia developed in Peru in the 60s and 70s, developed by working-class communities, and also developed in these oil boom towns in the Peruvian Amazon. And it has like this timeless groove, and these guys like really dig into that. This is a remake of a 1971 track recorded by a band called The Traffic Sound. They were chicha pioneers. The whole chicha thing, it's a movement. It's like an endless source of this joyous music, slow grooves. You just can't go wrong. And I'm always there for it. This band is called The Animeros. They have an album, a full album coming out in August. The single is called Camita. Can't wait to hear the rest of the record.
2: I didn't have any commentary besides your dancing, Felix. Okay, it's my turn. Oh, I'm actually quite excited about this next one. Okay. I was not in plan to bring this song or this album onto the show. I was quite resistant because what it is it's Mon Laferte, which we love Mon Laferte, but it's one of these like part two records. Earlier last year, Mon Laferte released an album called Femme Fatale. This is volume two of that record, which I'm usually not a huge fan of volume twos, part twos, because that feels like it's just going to be the extra stuff. No, Felix, because then I actually listened to it and this is the freaking main event. I am like actually, you know, we talked about the whole femme fatale thing. It feels like she really expanded here on that idea. I mean, there was like, she was playing obviously with a lot of references and history and really like more than a subculture, like the establishing of a certain form of feminism and embracing the feminine and the body and the sexual and all these things. This next edition to me, Felix, is like a complete just flying of that idea. So I'm going to play you part of a song. It's called No Le Regales Tu Corazón, and I'm going to skip to a couple parts. I want to start at the beginning, but it's a 9-minute, I think, song. So I want to kind of show you how it transitions. So let's start at the beginning.

So this first part of the song, which is a lot of the album, is pretty soft. Much softer than the previous, or the first part of this album. Like, it's a very kind of sweet, softer, more feminine expression from Mon. I'm going to skip ahead to about like 4 minutes, 15 seconds, and you'll see how it starts to shift energetically.

Simone starts to give us like these really nice distorted weird vocals, which she does sometimes with her production. And then if you go to about a minute before the end, you get what is my favorite part of the song.

shifter, like, especially between different eras. But, like, you get in this one song what is really, like, now what she does within one album as she just continues. It's like she's reinventing herself and her idea of herself and femininity within even solo songs. I mean, it doesn't make sense right now to make a 9-minute song by any means for anyone, but that's what she wanted to do. And you kind of get that at different parts of the album. I do want to play you another track because she included Saint Vincent on one of these songs, so I kind of just had to include it. It's called While I'll Keep Writing Songs for You.

Like, she takes you through this whole really interesting sonic experience from beginning to end of, like, her on the really beautiful soft vocals, your soft guitar in the beginning, and then we get like this really gritty, distorted, like, guitar solo. And it's, to me, I mean, Mon has always been a shape

0: I've listened to this whole record like a few times already.
1: What?
0: Yeah, it came out a few weeks ago, and it's interesting that she calls this Femme Fatale Part 2, because the other one was very strictly based on like this 50s style of vocal, like very stylized. This is the new sound of a Femme Fatale, right? It's contemporary with the electronics, with the instrumentation, all that stuff. The concept is still there, sort of a tortured spirit, right? It's sort of, you know, an expression of feminism in a different way. But it, see, that's the genius of Mon, man. Like you said, the shape-shifting. It's like she conceptualizes things so brilliantly, and the way that the whole record flows. Like I said, I've listened to this thing walking around. I've listened to it on Metro. I've listened to it driving around. And it just flows so perfectly. Goes through so many different emotions and different textures.
1: Felix, it's super personal. It's like Mon is so excellent at defining things just so she can break her own definitions of things. And I that to me feels very much like what this record was, both in like the energy of a femme fatale is kind of rebellion against oneself. In a lot of ways, it's rebellion against the structures and the systems and the things that we hold, especially as women within ourselves. And Mon really did that, right? Because she's like, here, I'm going to take a concept and make a concept album. And then I'm just going to continue on that quote concept, but it's going to be completely different than what I originally established. And it's going to be completely me, which is just as valid within my own definition and my own concept. The way she has made herself to be so innovative and true as an artist, I'm consistently so impressed by her. Like, she really is one of the greats.
0: I've said this before, and I don't say it often, like 20, 30, 50 years in the future, Mon Laferte is going to be the kind of name that we speak of reference right now, of people who were 50 years ago, right? She's going to be that level with her whole body of work.
1: 100%. That was a couple of songs from Mon Laferte's new album, or continuation of an album, Femme Fatale Part 2. Felix, what do you have to compete with my great last track?
0: I don't know if it's a competition. It's just another foray.
1: It's always a competition.
0: It's another foray into another area of music. I brought in a track by an artist named Yvette Luna. She's from Mesquite, Texas, which is just outside of Dallas. She has a new single called Making Ways, or Abriendo Caminos. It's a bilingual track. Let's hear the English part. Check it out.

0: Anna Evith Luna is a Christian artist.
1: Okay.
0: And here's where I got this. I got an email from a publicist pitching this track and this artist. And it reminded me of something I've been thinking about for a long time, that idea of contemporary Christian music, and specifically in the Latin music space. Now I will admit that because of my own personal ideas about religious music and religion in general, like that part of the music industry, I didn't really know anything about. And I did a little bit of research on it. It's a very, very big part of the recording industry in both English and Spanish. You know, reports are indicating that there's a large, large growth there, and it's fueled largely by Gen Z and millennials right now. And Evith Luna, her grandfather was a minister in Mexico. Her uncles were involved in worship communities here in Texas. She was attending a Baptist college, majoring in business, and then had a moment when she said she had a spiritual encounter that led her to a path of musical ministry. And I think that a lot of people don't want to give that part of the industry or those artists their props, even while at the same time we celebrate things like the power of the African-American church and the influence over people like Aretha and how it's like completely influenced the rest of us. You know, the Latin side, a lot of reverence for like Santeria Lucumi music, which is also a form of spiritual expression. And it just made me really want to like, I think I'm going to spend a little bit more time digging into this part of the industry, because those lyrics, it's not like right in your face, like, you listen to me. It's a celebration of her relationship with, you know, what she calls her Lord, right? It just made me listen a lot closer. I just need to know more about it.
1: You know, Felix, I think that we've discussed this a bit before and more in the past, but especially when you talk about Latin America and music from Latin America, like the church, concepts of the church, music, especially from the church, is so fundamental to the majority, honestly, of the music that we're talking about. I went to the Basilica last weekend in Mexico City, and you know, you're standing there and you're listening to this beautiful choir, beautiful, and you, I was with some friends and we're all kind of discussing, like, this is the basis for pretty much all of our musical experience. Like, for so many people, you know, Latinos, people in Latin America, like, the basis, the fundamental introduction to music is, for many years, the church. And more so, like, that spiritual power, right, that comes from spaces like that, comes from music constructed for that. It pulls on something really deep and really profound. And so I think it actually makes a lot of sense to pay more attention to what's happening in that world, because it's where most of the other stuff comes from.
0: Yeah.
1: You know, I've been feeling lately, listening to a lot of music, that it feels quite empty. And this feels, you know, it feels more profound to pull from something as like concrete.
0: Right. The artist is called Evith Luna. She has an EP. And it's basically a couple of different versions of the same song, Making Ways or Abriendo Caminos. I think it's your turn.
1: Of course it's my turn. That means it's about to get good. Okay, so we're going to Brazil. I tried. I gave you two tracks that were not from Brazil, but here we go. A track from Brazil. This is a song called Atrás do Sentir. This is from Brazilian artist Tijolo.

it's, like I said, Felix, my era of smooth writing music. And this album is all just really sweet listening. It's funny to me because it feels like it could almost fit into a nice little sweet, like, American indie space. But from Brazil, and everything from Brazil, right, like, comes with that texture of the most insane, beautiful, massive legacy of just, like, valuing the songwriter and the songwriting and the singer-songwriter. And so I love to hear, you know, that texture fit with what is, to me, like, on this album specifically, a more American styling. I want to play you another song. It's called Gosto do Sol.

0: I love a simple album right now, Felix. Everyone's trying to like bring world peace right now with their records and like literally unite all of the Americas of the world sonically in one track. And this is like very subtle. There are moments, you know, where Tijolo does this. I mean, he has a song on here that almost has like a milonga kind of tone to it. Like there's subtle influences from everywhere, but very small. And mostly it's just sweet to listen to. It's not trying to be too much or do too much, and I think that's also really lovely to have right now.
1: Agreed.
0: That was a few songs from the new Tijolo album, E.
1: Okay, again, we're the same person. I'm going to finish with the Brazilian track. I'm going to barge in on your passion for contemporary Brazilian music.
0: You can't take my passion for Brazilian music. I'm so sorry, but that is mine.
1: Well, I'm going to play a track from a new album by the name of Momo. It features a Brazilian music legend, Marcos Valle. This is called Morena.

0: Momo is an artist from Brazil. He's been making records for about 20 years. He's been around for a while. And I've heard some of his stuff in the past. Even before we started the show, I remember hearing his name somewhere. And it's a your favorite mashup of Tropicália, Afrobeat, folk rock, psychedelia, jazz.
1: You're right.
0: And MPB, Música Popular Brasileira. And Marcos Valle is one of these guys. He's a contemporary of like Milton Nascimento. Like he's an OG. He was there just exploring and creating this stuff. And he's had this long, prolific career, even now, like collaborating with, you know, younger musicians like Momo. But then also, he did a thing with this thing, this collective called Jazz is Dead. These musicians who are like combining jazz with all these different things, like Afrobeat from Africa. And they did this really wonderful project with Marcos Valle. This record is, from start to end, just an amazing collection of stuff. Amazing, amazing music. This is Morena featuring Marcos Valle. The artist is Momo, and the album is called Tum Tum Tum, and it came out already in mid-June. You have been listening to Alt Latino from NPR Music. Our audio editor is Noah Caldwell.
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0: And Sonali Mehta is executive director.
1: And by the way, Felix and I, we get tired of talking to each other. We would rather hear from you. 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We would love to hear from you.
0: We sure would, man. I'm Felix Contreras.
1: And I'm Ana Maria Sayer.
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3: There aren't many artists out there who rep their hometown like Kurt Vile. I mean, his new album is literally called Philadelphia's Been Good to Me, and it's full of Philly-specific references. So, of course, he had to be a guest on our new Sense of Place Philadelphia series. Coming up, Kurt Vile talks about why he wanted to put Philly front and center on his new record. And he goes all the way back to his musical beginnings when he took banjo lessons at a local music store before getting a guitar.
4: At first, he taught me basic banjo song, but then you could tell I didn't care that much, and then I'll just bring in like cassette tapes of my favorite songs, like literally Pavement or whatever, you know.
3: You will also hear Kurt perform songs live and explain how he takes songs he records in his home studio to the stage.
4: I have to always relearn them. You're just throwing yourself into the universe, just winging it. It's our job. We're contractually obligated to show up, so we figure it out as we go.
3: It's Kurt Vile. Today, I'm Raina Duras, and this is World Cafe.
5: Live from NPR News in Washington, I'm Dan Ronan. Celebrations on the National Mall will continue after thunderstorms moved into the area. NPR's Shondalise Duster reports.
6: Freedom 250 organizers said the Salute to America celebration will move forward on the National Mall. They said, quote, rain or shine, the American people deserve a celebration worthy of our nation's historic 250th birthday. Earlier in the evening, thousands on the National Mall had been ordered to evacuate and seek shelter as severe storms moved into the Washington, D.C. area. U.S. Secret Service said those who evacuated the area would have to be screened again before entering. July 4th events have already been delayed or canceled because of the dangerous heat that made temperatures fill up to 115 degrees. Shondalise Duster, NPR News.
5: Republican lawmakers defunded some health care providers that offered abortion with the One Big Beautiful Bill Act. As NPR's Selena Simmons Duffins reports, the provision lasted only a year and it is now over.
7: Under the provision, when patients enrolled in Medicaid came to Planned Parenthood and several other organizations for cancer screenings and annual exams, etc., Medicaid would not reimburse them for those visits. It's been a longtime goal of anti-abortion rights activists, and it was enacted for the first time last July 4th, but only for a year because of Senate rules, which means that now those organizations can bill Medicaid for non-abortion services again. There was pressure on congressional Republicans from anti-abortion groups to extend the defund provision, but with slim majorities and many other priorities, it didn't happen before Congress went on recess. Selena Simmons-Duffin, NPR News.
5: The World Cup continues. There are now 14 teams fighting for the spot to be the world champion. NPR's Jasmine Garz reports on who's left and what we can expect as the tournament continues to move forward.
8: Some of the games have been played in intense heat and have been intensely heated. Friday's match between defending World Cup champions Argentina and Cape Verde is being called one of the most exciting games in World Cup history. And players altercated strong words during France's game against Paraguay on several occasions. Many of the teams still standing are the soccer powerhouses, France, Spain, Brazil, and Argentina, who are led by players considered the best in modern football, French captain Kylian Mbappe and Argentine captain Lionel Messi. On Sunday, Brazil plays Norway in New York, and England faces off with Mexico at the Azteca Stadium. The final will be played in New Jersey on July 19th. Jasmine Garst, NPR News, Miami.
5: Ukrainian drones over the weekend struck an oil terminal in St. Petersburg, Russia, as Ukraine ramps up its attacks. The country, the president of that country, called it a large, long-range sanction against Russia. This is NPR. A federal judge in New York City today rejected a request from President Trump's lawyers to delay payment to the writer E. Jean Carroll after she won a $5.8 million judgment against him. The judge, Lewis Kaplan, denied the request and said that President Trump must respond by July the 7th. 250 years ago, the Second Continental Congress approved the idea of the Declaration of Independence. It's not the only legacy of the modern Congress. NPR's Sam Greenglass reports.
9: The Continental Congress did not look much like today's institution, but it represented the glimmers of a fledgling representative government as 13 disparate colonies slowly coalesced around independence. Democratic Congressman Brendan Boyle's Philadelphia district is home to Independence Hall. He organized a congressional delegation there to mark the anniversary.
10: To return to the room where it all began, and remind ourselves that we are the inheritors of this great tradition.
9: Boyle says Congress is not always successful at safeguarding that inheritance as the legislative branch cedes more authority to the executive. But he says he and many of his colleagues do feel the burden of living up to the aspirations of the founding era. Sam Greenglass, NPR News, Washington.
5: Stock traders on Monday will have another option when it comes to where to place their money. The Dallas-based Texas Stock Exchange officially opens as a competitor to the NYSE and NASDAQ. State officials say they hope that it will solidify Texas as a financial hub. It's NPR.
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3: Hey, I'm Raina Duras. This is World Cafe. When you take the L, that's the elevated rail line, into Philly's Fishtown neighborhood, you'll pass a giant Kurt Vile mural. It was used as a cover to his 2013 album, Waken on a Pretty Days. And then it just stayed up there. It's still there right now. Kurt Vile in huge block letters, a tribute to an artist who loves the city just as much as it loves him. And Kurt Vile really loves Philly. His new album is called Philadelphia Has Been Good to Me. It was recorded mostly in his basement home studio. And coming up today on our Sense of Place Philadelphia series, Kurt performs songs from the record and talks about growing up in the Philadelphia area and playing music there for decades. And a little later, we also get to Kurt's tips for driving in Philly, which I personally find extremely terrifying. First, a cut from the new album from Kurt Vile's Philadelphia's Been Good to Me. Here's You Don't Know, 'Cause It's My Life.

0: Kurt Vile, You Don't Know Because It's My Life, from his new album, Philadelphia Has Been Good to Me. I'm Raina Duras. Kurt Vile is my guest for Sense of Place Philadelphia today on World Cafe. Kurt, welcome back.
1: Hey.
0: It's great to have you here.
1: It's good to be here.
0: I think a lot of people, even before this album, really identified you with Philly. This time you put it right in the album title. Why was it important to you to put Philadelphia front and center now at this point in your life?
1: I just wanted to be the guy to do it lately. And I feel like I'm one of the people that is able to call it out because it's been my home this whole time. It's where I'm from. But I was also just mentioning Philly. Let's say maybe there's three times Philly's mentioned on the record, but my producer, Rob Schnaff, he was like, is this your Philly record? I was like, I guess so. I mean, you are like at my house. And I said it a few times. And then, of course, the 250-year thing.
0: Yeah, ties in nicely.
1: Ties it in.
0: It does. Well, let's get an idea of your Philly roots. Where in Philly did you grow up?
1: I grew up in Lansdowne, actually.
0: Okay.
1: Which is right outside of West Philly. It's Delco. And I'd take 69th Street, you know, to the Record Exchange and all that stuff. You know, like the trolley and the L, whatever.
0: Yeah.
1: You know, when they were on South Street, the Record Exchange. I don't know. Yeah, this is who I am. So I like to embrace. I just embraced it, really.
0: You just mentioned the L and the trolley. Your dad was an engineer for SEPTA, right?
1: Yeah.
0: Which is the transit system in Philly, if you're not familiar. And when you were 12, your dad gave you a banjo.
1: Yeah.
0: Could you tell us about that first banjo that he gave you and why a banjo?
1: Yeah, it was actually my 14th birthday that he gave me a banjo, which I had a feeling I would get the year before. I thought I was going to get a guitar, you know, like I had a cousin who lived down the street who was sort of like my older brother, and he played drums. And I was like, I want to be in a band too, you know. But when I was 13, I was bad. That's what they said. I didn't get a guitar. And then I got a... But I remember, like, there was a conductor, actually, who worked on my dad's train that he drove. He had a banjo, and he played it for me over the telephone. The telephone, not the cellophone, you know? And it just sounded so good through the phone. And in that moment, you know, the guy was like, oh, hey, Kurt, you know, here's a Cripple Creek or whatever. It sounded crazy, and I knew it wasn't exactly rock and roll, but it was a good time to be a teenager, 94, you know. There was a lot of weird music just around the corner, so then it made it cool.
0: What do you remember learning on the banjo early on?
1: I mean, I took some lessons at Tadaro's Music, actually, which is a Lansdowne store. I think they moved somewhere else, but they're still around. But at first, he taught me basic banjo song, but then he could tell I didn't care that much, and then I just bring in like cassette tapes of my favorite songs. Like literally first he did it, he taught me like Creedence or something, then I brought in like Pavement or whatever, you know.
0: So you're playing Pavement
1: or
0: on the
1: Cracker
0: banjo?
1: You know, something like that.
2: Darling, don't you go and cut your hair, do you think it's gonna make him change?
0: So when did you actually first pick up a guitar then?
1: Not long after, because I'd be playing the banjo all the time. I definitely had picked up my friends' guitars. But once I actually had a string instrument and was playing it all the time, a neighbor across the street gave me the guitar.
0: Yeah.
1: So she gave me my first acoustic guitar. And, yeah.
0: And so when you were a teenager, where would you go to hear or watch bands in Philly?
1: Yeah, I mean, I'd call it on eventually, surely, because in my teens, I feel like the earliest, when I was first getting into like alternative music or something, like say Smashing Pumpkins, I wasn't cool enough then to even know where to see a concert. But when I got in my mid, you know, 15 and on, I'd be seeing going into town, like the Troc. I saw Beck for Odelay at the Trocadero.
0: Yeah.
1: That's insane. Modest Mouse opened. That's how I knew. That's the first time I saw Modest Mouse.
0: Pavement
1: at the Troc?
0: I had never been to the Troc because I moved here after it closed.
1: Oh, yeah, yeah.
0: How big was it?
1: Man, I saw Bob Dylan there in like 2005. It's not very big, but it's like old-fashioned theater vibes. Man, that's a good question. I feel like it's under 1,000 people.
0: Yeah.
1: But I can't.
0: So like a wild place to see like Beck or Bob Dylan.
1: Yeah.
0: Yeah. Where was your first ever show that you played in Philly?
1: Well, I mean, when I was a teenager, I'd be opening for friends' band, like playing, like, you know, illegally playing underage at weird bars, like Name That Bar or something on South Street and stuff. But my first proper gig, it kind of morphs because I feel like, yeah, maybe The Fire, something like that.
0: Yeah. Tell us about your day job when you were starting out as a musician here.
1: Well, I moved downtown right out of high school, you know, and I was like a busboy at, do you remember that gourmet pizza place called Mama Palma's on 23rd and Spruce? Oh, no, you weren't there then. But when I came back to Philly at 23 years old, I moved to Northern Liberties and I worked at the Philadelphia Brewing Company. I worked there from 2003 to 2009 when I was conveniently fired. And that was exactly when I signed a Matador, so it worked out good.
0: I got married there.
1: You did?
0: Yeah, at the Philadelphia Brewing Company.
1: Oh, I love that. Yeah, that forklift, that was my horse. That forklift there. If you got married there, you saw it.
0: Yeah, they should make it like the Kurt Vile.
1: I'm sure they have.
0: I was speaking with Kurt Vile of World Cafe. So you mentioned playing like, you know, illegal bar shows and stuff. And when you came back later, you were involved in the sort of DIY scene here in Philly. Could you give us kind of a glimpse of what that was like? What was the energy like?
1: Yeah, I will say, I feel like in 2003 when I came back here, there were certain bands actually on labels. And I honestly, I'm trying to think of who else was making these like homemade CDRs and things. Like Adam from War on Drugs made one like directly because he saw my process, you know what I mean? But like a lot of people were on like smaller labels and stuff. But I kept that DIY torch out of necessity or something. So I don't know.
0: When you say you saw your process, what does that mean?
1: It means like I literally, well, I'm being very literal now, but War on Drugs has one CDR called Barrel of Batteries, you know, whereas I had 25 Kurt Vile CDRs and they were like, they just look like little records, you know, you just cut them out and fold them and put them in these perfect plastic sheets and they'd always be white because you printed them out at Kinko's or with your own homemade art, you know.
0: DIY is still such a big thing in Philly.
1: Yeah.
0: Why do you think Philly has that in it?
1: I'll take that back too, because the DIY was the recording in the bedrooms.
0: Yeah.
1: You know, which Adam was a master of, and I was I'm just lucky that there was also sort of like a DIY lo-fi resurgence in the early mid 2000s, like I don't know, that got that combination of lo-fi meets hi-fi makes mid-fi, you know, out of bedrooms in a time where, yeah, things weren't completely sucked into the phone.
0: Yeah.
1: Yet.
0: Yeah. My guest is Kurt Vile on World Cafe. So we're going to have to talk about some Philly-specific references on the album. And the first one I want to talk about is in Zoom 97, where you're driving down Lincoln Drive. For folks who've never been to Philly, who've never driven on that road, could you describe Lincoln Drive?
1: Drive, yeah, is beautiful because that's where the Wissahickon Trails are. It winds, it zigzags, you know, and it's beautiful and scenic. It looks like old Philadelphia.
0: Well, the song started as an instrumental, and what was it about the music itself that made you think of Lincoln Drive?
1: It was just I was just feeling that Philly summer, I think, because it's not like I planned it, but the words came quick.
0: Here's Zoom 97. It's live. It's Kurt Vile on World Cafe.

0: Kurt Vile, live from World Cafe with the song from his new album, Philadelphia Has Been Good to Me. That's Zoom 97 for our Sense of Place Philadelphia series. I'm Rena Duras. We were just talking about how you mentioned Lincoln Drive in that song. I moved to Philly from Toronto about 6 years ago now. I have to say, Philly drivers are maybe the scariest drivers I've ever experienced in my entire life.
1: That's crazy. You know, that's interesting. I think, yeah, there's something in our blood, or definitely mine. Granted, I had the forklift experience, but I feel like I'm just fluid out there. Like, you just can't react. Like,
0: I think that's the key. It's like you have fluid to just feel it. Because when I drive along Kelly Drive, I am white knuckling the entire way because I feel like it's like people drive aggressive and fast and it's narrow.
1: Yeah.
0: But you're right. I think it's like you just have to just get in the groove and go. And maybe that's a secret. Another song where you make a very specific Philly reference in this album is in Philly's Been Good to Me, which references the Schuylkill River. It is a body of water that is not usually romanticized. You mentioned in the song, it's this polluted, gritty place, but you don't want to put it down. And when I heard that line, I thought about how sometimes people do rag on Philly. Do you feel protective of your hometown?
1: For sure, but that's also just like a pretty funny line, you know. I'm protective, but I've seen like the evolution, you know, there's so many people like from New York coming down here. Like it's obvious that I don't got to be too protective, you know?
0: yeah, true. When we're talking about people moving here from New York, you know, New York is a place like LA or like London or Paris, where parts of New York get name dropped in songs all the time. There's like a mythology around them that's created in music. In Philly, there are songs about it, but it doesn't have that same kind of geography laid out in songs. I'm wondering, is building that kind of mythology of Philly something that you think about?
1: Yeah, I think so. I would say so. I think I like to combine the real and the legend and then forget which is which, to be honest.
0: Well, let's hear a clip of Philly's Been Good to Me, then we'll come on back. It's Kurt Vile on World Cafe.

0: Philly's Been Good to Me from Kurt Vile's latest album, Philadelphia's Been Good to Me. Kurt performs live coming up, and he talks about making this album as if it is his last. That's next on World Cafe.
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0: Welcome back to World Cafe. I'm Raina Duris. For our Sense of Place Philadelphia series, I'm joined by Kurt Vile today. He has a new album called Philadelphia's Been Good to Me, mostly recorded in his basement home studio in Philly. You've said that you are treating this album like your last record. I'm guessing it's not your actual last record, but why are you treating it like your last? What does that mean?
4: I just sort of like the idea of like, say everything you want to say. Yeah, treat it like your last record because you never know. Because it does get a little more tiring all the time, and I always feel. I'm trying to swing it out of the parks with these, and my full length albums, they always end up being double albums, and it gets a little, like, if you just kind of break it apart, you're like, what if this was my last album? Then, you know, maybe you don't have to worry about it anymore, and you can also work on a million other weird projects, you know?
0: Yeah.
4: But then you also don't have to think about it for a while. Like, you go out on the road and play live every night. You're still getting off, you know, playing music.
0: It's kind of like the philosophy of living every day like it's your last.
4: Definitely.
0: Yeah.
4: I really did put that into this album, you know?
0: Could you take us into your studio at home, OKV Central, and describe it for us? If I walked in there, what would I see?
4: Well, you'd see, since I've been, I don't like get rid of gear, you know, unless it's a real piece of trash or something. So think I'm 46 now, and I've been playing music and recording myself since the early 2000s. So I've accumulated lots of random gear, vintage gear or whatever, and instruments. But it's also where I live, so it's surrounded by cassettes and records and what, you know, music books, anything. So it's just my world, and it's conveniently, let's just say, it's very conveniently lived in because I had no choice, you know.
0: But when you mention gear, I know there's a guitar that you play on this album that is a special one for you from Travis Good. Could you tell us about that one?
4: Yeah, Travis Good is like the older brother of the Good Brothers, the band The Sadies, that I've been touring with since like 2010, and they're just the best live band ever. Travis is the best guitar player in the world. His brother Dallas is amazing as well. His younger brother Dallas passed away, but Travis still continues. And I don't know, somewhere along the way, one of his main guitars, this Gretsch Tennessee, and that's so worn in because he's a shredder. I asked if he had any Gretsch, you know, and that's the one he lent me for a long time, and then he just sold it to me, and it's just magic. And Neil Young loves Travis. He like, anybody sees Travis, they're like, yo, what's up, Travis?
0: What does it feel like to play that guitar?
4: It feels great because he did all the hard work, and now it just plays itself, you know?
0: So when you're recording at home, your family, I'm assuming, is just hanging out upstairs. Do they get to hear what you're working on?
4: They get to hear it. I can't go while people are sleeping. Well, at least drums and stuff or anything loud. They think it's cool. I think that sometimes it's you know, you got to, everything in its right place. Everything in its right place.
0: I'm talking to Kurt Vile today on World Cafe. So when you're recording something in your house, it's about the most comfortable place you could be. Then you have to take these songs out. You have to record them or perform them at a place like here, like at a radio station or on stage. How do you kind of find that energy or get back into that place that you need to be in?
4: Yeah, it's wild. It messes with your mind. It's the possibilities are endless. I have to always relearn them. You're just throwing yourself caution to the wind. You're just throwing yourself into the universe, just winging it. You know, that's all. But luckily, every night, you know, it's our job. We're contractually obligated to show up. So we figure it out as we go.
0: There's no way out, so you have to do it. I know you had your friends come to the studio, but you also went to visit them in other places, too, to make this record. And the next song we're going to hear you perform, there's a lyric, "Laid down this song in Athens, GA." Could you tell us about putting together Rock of Stone?
4: Yeah, Rock of Stone was written in Philadelphia for sure. And I put that line about Athens because, yeah, we ended up, that was the, when we were officially a five piece and went on the road for the album, Back to Moon Beach, my last EP, you know, or second to last EP. But we were a five piece because Matt J just joined the band on keys. And then that was our first official session with the Violators at Kyle Spence's studio, our drummer in Athens, Georgia. Our last gig was at the 40 Watt in Athens, Georgia. I love that place.
0: Yeah, it's great.
4: Kyle's partner, Barry, that's her joint. So, so that line about laying it down in Athens, Georgia, I threw that in just then. But other than that, it's a hypnotic affair. And I love that song.
0: Here it is, Rock of Stone, live for World Cafe. It's Kurt Vile.

0: Rock a Stone, performed live by Kurt Vile for World Cafe. It's a song from his new album, Philadelphia Has Been Good to Me. I'm Raina Duras. Kurt Vile is my guest today for our Sense of Place Philadelphia series. Well, we're going to hear one more song live. And this one isn't necessarily about Philly. It kind of feels like it's about a different kind of home, maybe. And it's called Every Time I Look at You. What could you tell us about this before we hear it?
1: That's just a classic. It's just a classic country-tinged love song, I guess. In the studio, it pleasantly fell on like a John Prine type of song. There's like a spoken word moment that really accidentally stumbled on John Prine or something. There's acoustic Neil Young elements, of course, but it's just a classic country song. I'm proud of it for sure.
0: I'm curious, when you do a spoken word thing like that, is that something you plan going in, or does it just kind of happen in the moment?
1: I mean, I think certain lines would have been spoken, but it stumbled on this

0: Kurt Vile performing live for World Cafe. That was Every Time I Look at You. You can find it on his new album, Philadelphia's Been Good to Me. I've been talking to Kurt as part of our Sense of Place Philadelphia series here on World Cafe. Kurt, thank you so much for being here.
1: Yeah, it's so good to see you again. Thanks for having me.
0: Always great having you on.
1: Yep.
0: Thanks so much.
1: Thanks.
0: I'm Raina Duras, back in a moment with more World Cafe.
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0: You know, being a Philly transplant who was a Kurt Vile fan before I moved to Philadelphia, it is always kind of surreal to just get to hang out with that guy. That was Kurt Vile before the break. 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

0: That is Private Lives from Philadelphia's Low Cut Connie, playing you to the end of this hour. Thank you again to another Philly legend, Kurt Vile, earlier this hour as part of our Sense of Place Philly series. And thank you to World Cafe senior producer Kimberly Janod for her work on that session. Also, thank you to the Wincote Foundation, who make our Sense of Place series possible, and our affiliate stations across the country who bring this show to you. We produce it at WXPN at the University of Pennsylvania in Philadelphia. I'm Raina Duras. 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
0: In 2014, things were heating up for the War on Drugs. They released their album Lost in a Dream that year, and it was a true breakthrough for them. Then you might think that this song, Under the Pressure, could be referring to the anxiety and attention that comes with success. But frontman Adam Granduciel said,
4: "It's funny because that song, I'd crafted it, you know, a long time ago, and I wasn't writing necessarily at the time about feeling under pressure per se, as just that idea of pressure."
0: Coming up, you'll get to go back to our session with the War on Drugs from that year and hear some live performances, which of course include some of Adam's famous woos.
4: I really am like totally in that moment, like just totally feeling it, you know? To be honest, I mean, there's a lot I take out of songs too. I'll be like, that one is a little too insane.
0: The War on Drugs today. I'm Raina Duras. This is an Encore World Cafe.
5: Live from NPR News, I'm Dale Willman. Large crowds gathered in Tehran Saturday for the start of what will be 6 days of mourning for former leader Ayatollah Ali Khamenei. The supreme leader was 86 years old. He and four of his family members were killed in February during U.S. and Israeli airstrikes on Iran. NPR's Hadil Al-Shalchi watched the ceremonies from Istanbul.
6: From Iranian state media, we saw massive crowds at the Imam Khomeini Grand Musalla, which is a large prayer complex. People were viewing the casket of Ayatollah Ali Khamenei, which was draped with the Iranian flag, as were the caskets of his four family members who were killed. Men and women wore black, they wept, recitations from the Quran and mournful prayers echoed throughout the massive space. Men beat their chests in unison, which is a tradition in Shia funerals. There were also chants of death to America, death to Israel. Some people carried signs that said, "Kill Trump."
5: NPR's Hadil El-Shalchi reporting from Istanbul. Ukraine launched another wave of drones against Russia overnight. The attacks came as Moscow and Kyiv offered competing claims over whose forces held a key eastern Ukrainian city. NPR's Charles Maines reports.
7: The governor of Russia's former imperial capital, St. Petersburg, said city air defenses had fended off a large-scale Ukrainian drone attack, even as he reported damage to the city's main oil terminal and a nearby port. Russia's defense ministry said Ukraine fired nearly 400 drones into some 18 regions of Russia and its occupied territories in all. Meanwhile, on the front lines, Russia's top brass informed President Vladimir Putin its troops had seized the eastern Ukrainian city of Konstantinivka, an outpost long sought by the Kremlin in its quest to take the entirety of Ukraine's eastern Donbas region. Yet Zelensky later called that claim a Russian lie and said Ukrainian forces remain in the city. Charles Maines, NPR News, Moscow.
5: As hot and dry conditions persist in the western U.S., many large wildfires are burning uncontrolled across Colorado, including one outside of Pueblo that's destroyed more than 150 structures. And in Grand Junction, a public memorial will be held Sunday for three firefighters who were killed last weekend. Colorado Public Radio's Stina Sieg reports.
8: Emily Barker, Nick Hutcherson, and Sydney Watson will be remembered in an outdoor public memorial under skies still smoky from wildfires burning across the region. Governor Jared Polis has ordered flags to be flown at half staff. The firefighters died near the Utah border after deploying their fire shelters while fighting what would eventually be known as the Snyder Fire, a blaze that crews have now almost completely contained. Several other large wildfires are burning within a few hours of where they died, including one that's forced evacuations outside the mountain town of Ouray. For NPR News, I'm Stina Sieg in Grand Junction, Colorado.
5: And you're listening to NPR News. Three people died in Wisconsin after a boat capsized on the lake during a storm. Seven others were rescued. Police have now opened an investigation into that accident. Officials say there were many injuries in Wisconsin's Walworth County as the storm knocked down trees and power lines and damaged buildings. Teenagers have the chance to participate in the national athletic competition as part of the Trump administration's Freedom 250 celebrations. The competition is being called the Patriot Games. For member station KJZZ in Phoenix, Cameron Sanchez reports.
9: The Trump administration announced the Patriot Games in December of last year and said one young man and one young woman from each state will get to compete at the Capitol. The announcement was met with some pushback, with many Americans noting that it sounds similar to the plot of the dystopian young adult series, The Hunger Games. Freedom 250 confirmed on June 29th, the games are still on. The chosen athletes, selected from 14 to 17-year-old applicants, will compete next month in Washington, D.C., in what an email from Freedom 250 describes as high-intensity physical and mental challenges. The winners, one male and one female, are being offered a share of a $250,000 scholarship pool. Applications are due on July 10th. For NPR News, I'm Cameron Sanchez in Phoenix.
5: Kylian Mbappe scored his 19th career World Cup goal as France beat Paraguay 1-0 in the round of 16 Saturday. Mbappe converted a penalty kick in the 70th minute for that game's only score. In the day's other game, Morocco beat Canada 3-0 in Houston. Morocco became the first African nation to make it into the quarterfinals in 2022. Now they've done it again. I'm Dale Willman, NPR News.
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0: Hey, I'm Raina. This is World Cafe. Earlier in the show, maybe you caught my session with Kurt Vile for our Sense of Place Philadelphia series. Way back in the aughts, Kurt Vile was a member of another major Philly band, The War on Drugs. Kurt left the band in 2008, but The War on Drugs kept on going, and they visited the cafe many, many times since. Today, for Sense of Place Philadelphia, we're going to listen back to the session from a point when they were going from big Philly band to big band, period. It was 2014 when they released their breakout album, Lost in a Dream. In this interview, War on Drugs frontman Adam Grandisseal speaks to past World Cafe interviewer Michaela Majune. The session begins with a live performance of the song Under the Pressure. It's War on Drugs, live for World Cafe.

0: A good way to start off our first show in 2 years.
1: That's the War on Drugs here on the World Cafe today with a brand new CD called Lost in the Dream. Did you feel a lot of pressure in doing this album? You really broke through with your last one, Slave Ambient.
2: Yeah.
1: And did your label put pressure on you to, I mean, it took a while to make this album.
2: It did, yeah. I mean, I knew I wanted to kind of spend a lot of time on a new album. The pressure, I mean, yeah, it's different because, I mean, that song is funny because that song, I'd crafted it, you know, a long time ago, and I wasn't writing necessarily at the time about feeling under pressure per se as just that idea of pressure on top of people or pressure as like a thing instead of like me personally feeling under pressure. You know, it's more about like just the idea of pressure itself. But eventually, as I continued to work on the record in 2013, I started to, feel like I wanted to make something that would surprise me or make something that I felt at the end of the day I could be really, really proud of and write, you know, songs that I wanted to sing for the next 5, 10 years, 20 years, you know? It was important to me that I became more disciplined as maybe a writer or more disciplined as, you know, as a recordist too. Like not just kind of being in my home studio like with Slave Ambient and like, you know, mishmashing of tapes and effects and dumping and, you know, retransferring and lining stuff up. Like, and that was a beautiful way to work a couple years ago when I made Slave Ambient because it was like real, it was kind of like coming of age in some weird way. And I was like super into spending a lot of time at home in my studio. But this time I didn't really want to do it that way also because I didn't really feel like spending a lot of time in my home studio all by myself, like zoning out and on tones and stuff. Like I just knew I wanted to do something more musical and more about what the band had become and more about thinking about songs in a bigger way and thinking about, you know, and wanting to write and produce kind of songs that I've always connected with as a listener, you know?
1: Well, let's go back to Slave Ambient for a minute and hear one of the songs, a big song from that, Baby Missiles, from War on Drugs at World Cafe Live in Philadelphia.

0: Thank you.
1: That was Baby Missiles. Our guests today are War on Drugs. You include some handwritten lyrics on the box for the CD.
2: Yeah.
1: But are these for real? I mean, are these the lyrics as you wrote them? Because there's hardly any changes on them. They can't be first drafts.
2: I mean, I can't answer that.
1: What is that? And why didn't you include a lyric sheet? Because who can read your handwriting? Your lyrics are...
2: Two people can read my handwriting. My third grade French teacher and my bank.
1: Your lyrics are so wonderful. Will you please include a lyric sheet next time?
2: Sure. I'd love to. I mean, honestly, the lyrics are written kind of over the course of time. Like, as a song evolves, like, I'm always doing scratch vocal takes. So the song starts sounding sweet in the studio, you know, 10, 11, 12 o'clock at night. I'll be like, all right, put a mic up. I'm going to go do some vocals. So I'll just kind of, I have some, you know, a few lines for the song I'm working on. And then I kind of just close my eyes. And I like that improvisation. There's times where it's not really words. It's more like sounds. It's like a non-word thing. But I got really attached to certain like timing things or inflection things from rough mixes that I just decided to kind of keep it. Or like when I would do it again, I was just like, well, if it's not feeling right, I'm not gonna try and write a lyric here that doesn't feel right. Just kind of go with that sound or that shape of words or whatever. So there's a lot of like in Suffering, there's a lot of that, and there's a little bit of that in Lost in the Dream. Yeah, I think that's cool. I don't know, like
1: you have a nice judicious use of the whoop too for now and again in your songs.
2: Yeah,
1: I always love it when that whoop comes in.
2: Yeah, people love that. It's cool. I mean, it's fun. That's the thing. It's like moments like that. I think those are the kind of things that people hear and they always make comparisons or whatever. But I mean, for me, it's like in the studio, like when you're like, when you have the, you know, the mix like blasting in your headsets and you're just doing this vocal for the first time and you're like really trying to let it out. And like, you always have these ideas for these songs and these melodies, and you're finally in that moment of like putting them down to tape. Like, you just kind of, I let out these, you know, moments of pure excitement because I really am like totally in that moment, like just totally feeling it, you know? And they, you know, they do. Sometimes I just, and there's a lot, to be honest, I mean, there's a lot I take out of songs too. I'll be like, that one is a little too insane.
1: And you can't overdo the whoop or it loses its effectiveness.
2: Right, and sometimes it's just one that when I hear it, it just has like a certain thing to it, so I don't take it out. But yeah, I mean, for me, you know, being in the studio and working on your song and your ideas and hearing them come together, it's like, it's super exciting. You know, it's why, you know, I am, you know, I'm 35 and this is still what I get great, great joy out of doing, so... I'm sure if a gardener could whoop every time the perennials popped up, they would, you know?
1: Gardeners do whoop.
2: I know. I'm a gardener, too. I like whooping outside.
1: Are you a control freak, do you think?
2: Yeah, I think I am, actually. I'm learning that. I'm a complete control freak. Obsessive, compulsive.
1: It seems like that from what you're saying about all the...
2: Yeah, I would never have thought that until the last year and a half. And now I just... I mean, it's not like... I don't like wash the doorknobs, you know, or like... I'm close to that, though. But... and it's not even about like that I have this sound in my head that I'm chasing. I don't know. I get into what I do. And I also will say that I think I'm pretty... You know, I think making the records to me is really important, and I feel like I want to have control over the way that it sounds and like the magic that's being broadcast on the record, and like try to unlock those things about those songs that only I know are there, you know, that happen in the instant that I record that first idea. And there's something you can't explain to people until the end, or even maybe never, you know, but it's like some of these songs, they were like, they just reminded me of like midnight. They were like midnight vibe or something, and it took a long time to try to like get to the heart of that in each song. And people would be like, "It sounds fine. It sounds great." I'm like, "I know. It does sound great. We spent a year and a half recording this. It better sound great, you know." But I was like, "There's just something about it that's not exactly right." And I don't know what it is, but all I know is that feeling the song gives me, or gave me, you know, at one point, and I know it's close. And I feel like I just take it far enough to where I try to have that for each song, have like a little bit of magic.
1: We're talking today with Adam Granduciel of the War on Drugs, who writes the songs and sings them. He's a multi-instrumentalist. He produces the songs. He arranges the songs. And yet, you're still a band.
2: For sure. Yeah. You know, I like having close friends, I guess. I'm not, like, honestly, to go out and play the songs on this record, if I had to, like, hire a band or something, like, it wouldn't feel the same. The songs, even though it is, I mean, it's, you know, it's my band or whatever, and I do a lot of the press stuff. I mean, it really is about everyone playing together, and I can write Eyes to the Wind, you know? I can, like, come up with those chords, and I can have a vision for the song, but, you know, Charlie's drumming and Robbie's piano playing and Dave's bass, it's like, those are things that just lock in, they just gel, you know? And that's stuff I can never do, and that's part of the sound, you know? The sound is like, you know, Robbie learning that part over the course of 5 or 6 months, and then at midnight in North Carolina, putting down like a beautiful take where he was playing from his heart, you know? And that's why it's a band, because, I mean, I trust these dudes more than, you know, to take the music, and I know that, you know, when they're, you know, they're down to do whatever, and they're my best friends, and so... Yeah, I'm not really interested in being any sort of, like, you know, solo band leader or anything like that. I mean, it's definitely all about, you know, well, there's six in the band now, but, you know, it's all about all of us, you know?
0: You're listening to a session from 2014 with Adam Granduciel and the War on Drugs. In a minute, Adam reveals the weirdest thing that has ever happened to him on tour. That's next on World Cafe.
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0: Hey, welcome back to World Cafe. I'm Rena Duris. The War on Drugs was originally founded by Adam Granduciel and Kurt Vile in Philly back in 2005. Kurt left a few years later to do his own solo thing, but Adam is still in the band. And today you're hearing a session from 2014 with The War on Drugs. Adam Granduciel's interview with past World Cafe host Michaela Majoun continues in just a moment. First, The War on Drugs perform their song Suffering from 2014's Lost in a Dream.

0: Thank you.
1: It's the War on Drugs at World Cafe Live in Philadelphia on today's World Cafe. So suffering, something you grapple with a lot?
2: No. I mean, not really. I mean, suffering, the song, just is one of those things that just happened. Like, I've been writing this song for a long time, and I sat down one night at my Rhodes piano with a drum machine, and same kind of thing. I sat down, I had a couple lines, suffering being one of them, but I wasn't feeling like, I wasn't trying to write a song about any sort of personal struggle with anything. It just felt like when I said that, when I was singing it to myself weeks before, and I said, and suffering came to me, and I said that line over those chords I was playing with the Rhodes I was playing, I was like, oh man, this is so beautiful. I was like, it's such a beautiful name for a song, and this song, the way it sounds right now, it's like, that's really great. I was like, I feel like I'm onto something. Like, so even though, yeah, it's not definitely about me or, you know, my suffering or anything, but I think it's just wanting to have a song like that and feeling connected to the sound and the mood and what it means, you know?
1: Music is such a huge part of your life. It seems like you eat, sleep, breathe, and dream music. Do you do other things?
2: I like to cuddle with my dog. Hang out with my girlfriend. We cuddle with our dog together. But I like to garden in the springtime. Not right now. No, I don't really do anything else these days.
1: Your degree of focus and the knowledge that you have about all aspects of it.
2: Thank you.
1: How to write, how to play, all the studio stuff. I mean, you're really a repository of a lot of knowledge.
2: Yeah.
1: Have you thought of teaching?
2: Ever? No.
1: Later, maybe.
2: I don't know what I would, yeah. But I, you know, it's funny because my entire family, education is like a huge part of my growing up, you know. It was really important for my parents for us to, you know, obviously go to school every day and to try to do well in school and pay attention and read and do everything. And I was like, I'm the middle child, but I always had a really hard time in school. Like, I loved art, you know, I loved painting and I loved drawing and I liked photos and I liked music, but I always have a hard time in school. And both my brother and sister have gone on to like be educators, you know. And I guess I always felt like music was so far removed from that. Like, oh, well, I love music so much, but I feel like I should still be, there's something else out there for me to be doing. But I don't know, I feel like I'm at a time where that's either something that's your life and that's, you just own up to it and that becomes what you do, or you just decide that you'd prefer to just do music as a, you know, as a hobby and pursue other things. So I grappled with that for a while a couple years ago, and I just recently that I think I'm starting to just accept a little more that like music is my life and my passion.
1: Do you go to a lot of shows when you're not on tour?
2: A fair amount. Not that many, but I still go, you know. Also traveling a lot in a band, you meet a fair amount of people in other bands, so usually when they come through town, we'll try to go and see them at wherever they may be playing.
1: Like who, for instance?
2: Like who? Well, anybody. I mean, I went to see Kurt Vile when he played at Union Transfer last time in Philly, and obviously we're you know, close friends. So
1: you started the band together?
2: Yeah, for sure.
1: Initially?
2: Yeah. So I went to see him at Union Transfer, and that was awesome.
1: You think it's a good thing that you went your separate ways?
2: Yeah, I think so. Yeah, I think, I don't know if it was, if we had continued to play together, I think, I mean, who knows what would have happened, you know? I don't necessarily think it was a good thing, but I also think that it was just something that was going to happen, and I was really connected to the music he was already making, and, you know, we were doing a lot of stuff together, and so I knew that his music was really important to him, which is beautiful, and me with my stuff was really important to me to continue. And when we kind of stopped, you know, when he stopped touring in the band, it just kind of pushed me in a direction where it was like all of a sudden, like, it was just more my thing than it was in the past, you know?
1: What's the weirdest thing that's ever happened to you on tour?
2: Oh, my God. I'd have to probably have to go to my therapist to unlock some memories for this one. But weirdest thing on tour. So we're opening in this casino in Lake Tahoe, Nevada, of all places. It's like nobody there. Why would there be? You know? Why would there be? And it was just an awful show for us. We probably played at 6:30 in the afternoon. We'd driven from Las Vegas. I'd won $400 in Las Vegas with roulette. And so I was like, oh, yeah, it's Lake Tahoe, man. We're playing Harris. It's like, I am going to double this up tonight, you know? So we play this awful show. I was playing a 12-string acoustic. Most of that tour, I broke like 11 strings that night. Literally, I think I broke 9 strings out of 12. And by the end of the set, I literally had 3 strings on my guitar. And I didn't have an electric because the nut on it had broken. And it was like, this is a disaster that week, especially. So we get to Harris with this awful show. I think Robin Trower was there the next weekend or something. And then, but the one, we didn't get paid for the show. I don't know why a casino wouldn't pay us. But the one thing they did do is give us, each in the band, our own room. So we each had our own hotel room. And we had like unlimited room service. So we went to the casino and I proceeded to lose all my money that I had the night before and then some.

0: 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We're on a mission to inform, educate, and inspire a growing audience. To make that happen, we need you to do something extraordinary. Donate. Your dollars will be transformed into trustworthy news, compelling stories, and so much more. Thank you.
1: Covered in, I don't even know what. One of those weird moments. Like, what am I doing here or anywhere?
2: You gave up drinking since then.
1: Not because of that. I gave up at the beginning of last year, 2013, after years of touring and finally having nothing. I have no touring, and I'd been home for a month or 2 months, and I just found myself like living the life of someone who had been touring for a long time, and I didn't specifically think that that was the kind of person that I was. And that wasn't really the way I wanted to go into that new year. Was like, I don't know, just not really being myself, you know. I mean, personally, I mean, I've started again, but I don't really drink liquor anymore. And it's not like I would like fight people. I just like, I don't know, just, you know, one of those things. Like, be like, oh, why did I get in the argument? You know, a perfect example would be like the doorman at my local bar. You know. And I'm not even really a big football fan, but for some reason, the guy was wearing a Cowboys hat. And in Philadelphia, you're not supposed to wear a Cowboys hat, you know? It's like in Massachusetts, where I'm from, with Lakers, you know what I mean? Like, it's just one of those things. Like, no one really cares, but it's like, oh, dude. So the guy wears a Cowboys hat, and I'm like, all of a sudden, like, you know, six gins deep, like, not in his face, but just like, you know, from across the bar, because that's, I'm not really that much of a man, you know what I mean? I was still yelling from across the bar, so I have enough time to get out. Yelling at this guy about a stupid hat, you know? And then waking up in the morning, being like, why do I do this? You know what I mean? So it was just one of those things. I mean, I didn't quit for any real reason other than just really realizing, like, I just gotta, you know, you're not on the road anymore. There's no one to drive you home from the club to the hotel, you know? You know, you got to make music. This is what you want to do. And I don't want to be out there blacking out every night, wondering if I got in my van and drove to Wawa. You know, not being able to remember is even worse than having potentially have done it, which I never did. Because I promised my mother at a very young age I would never drive drunk. But thinking you may have is just as bad as actually doing it. So, but yeah, I mean, and then since, like, I drink beers and red wine or whatever, but mass consumption of gin, especially, no longer on the books.
2: Thank you so much, Adam, for being here and for playing for us. And
1: yeah, you're welcome. It's I listen talking to World Cafe all the time, and it's total pleasure. It's great. Thank
2: Congratulations
1: you.
2: On the album. Have fun on the tour.
1: We will. Thank you.
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3: Back to your tunes here on World Cafe. My name is Raina Duris. Bob Marley's Buffalo Soldier, the Delfonics' Ready or Not, and this song by Enya.

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1: James Beardsworth with voices out of Crimea, voices we don't hear all that often. Reflections on the NATO summit first with you both. Jeremy, there were some interesting sentiments expressed by our first voice, Peter Rau, about the value of meeting every year and the significance of this one. What do you think?
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1: The high today in Las Vegas is about 105. Stay hydrated. The high tomorrow is expected to increase by a few degrees, and it looks like temperatures will continue to rise. 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
3: Windsor Johnston with these headlines. President Trump headlined the nation's 250th birthday in Washington, D.C. last night. After a weather delay, Trump called this the start of a new golden age of America. He praised the military, honored veterans, and brought the Artemis II astronauts on stage. The president also used his speech to reiterate his campaign themes, including attacks on Democrats and a push for his voter ID proposal. The celebration wrapped up with a massive fireworks display over the National Mall. A powerful typhoon is taking aim at Guam and the northern Mariana Islands. Forecasters say the storm could reach the equivalent of a Category 5 hurricane. I'm Windsor Johnston, NPR News in Washington.

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1: Good morning. It's 20 minutes to 6 o'clock. 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Temperatures are back to normal for this time of year in the Las Vegas area. The high today is around 105, and it could get as high as 111 by Wednesday. Stay hydrated. 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
2: Spencer Johnston with these headlines. World leaders are heading to Ankara for this week's NATO summit. The two-day meeting in Turkey opens on Tuesday with President Trump joining leaders from the alliance. Top issues include defense spending, continued support for Ukraine, and the future of the organization. Millions of Americans remain under heat alerts across parts of the East and South. Forecasters say dangerous heat and humidity will continue into this week. Emergency crews are battling dozens of large wildfires across the West. The Aspen Acres fire in Colorado has burned more than 85,000 acres and destroyed more than 160 structures. The fire remains uncontained. I'm Windsor Johnston, NPR News in Washington.

0: I can't help it. I want to scream, my dear love. God has sent you just for me. 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I am Mexican, and I am feeling everything this country feels. And the mariachis bring out everything we have inside us.
1: 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A todo el mundo queremos.
0: Because we're Mexican and we love everyone.
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0: That day, they play all night, still the guardians of one of Mexico's most sacred trinities, tequila, mariachis, and football. Ada Peralta, NPR News, Guadalajara, Mexico.
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5: 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I'm Natalie Ott. 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The news is next. 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
1: Good morning. 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It's 20 minutes after 6 o'clock. The high today in Las Vegas is about 105. The high at the Valley of Fire is 110, and the high in Mount Charleston is 63.
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3: I'm Windsor Johnston with these headlines. President Trump closed out Washington's 4th of July celebrations with a 40-minute address on the National Mall last night. The president mixed patriotic tributes with sharp political messaging during the primetime speech. Thousands stayed for a late-night fireworks finale that capped the event. NATO leaders are gathering in Ankara, Turkey for a summit opening Tuesday. President Trump is expected to join allies for talks on defense spending, Ukraine, and regional security. A powerful typhoon is heading toward Guam and the northern Mariana Islands. Forecasters say the storm could strengthen to the equivalent of a Category 5 hurricane before reaching the islands. I'm Windsor Johnston, NPR News in Washington.

0: You largely composed this new album, Just Like Fire, while staying in Vietnam. How did that influence the album?
1: I came here initially to play shows with Rat-A-Tat, I think the first time was 2008, so quite a while ago, and just kind of was blown away by Vietnam from like the moment we got here, just kind of the feeling of it here. So when it came time to start working on this album, I knew I wanted to go somewhere to sort of isolate myself and just like really dial in and focus.
0: Is there a song on this album that captures that feeling that you had in Vietnam or that space that you were in?
1: I think the first track, Bayo, is the one that I really associate.

0: 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I'm Aisha Roscoe.
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3: I'm Windsor Johnston with these headlines. President Trump headlined the nation's 250th birthday in Washington, D.C. last night. After a weather delay, Trump called this the start of a new golden age of America. He praised the military, honored veterans, and brought the Artemis II astronauts on stage. The president also used his speech to reiterate his campaign themes, including attacks on Democrats and a push for his voter ID proposal. The celebration wrapped up with a massive fireworks display over the National Mall. A powerful typhoon is taking aim at Guam and the northern Mariana Islands. Forecasters say the storm could reach the equivalent of a Category 5 hurricane. I'm Windsor Johnston, NPR News in Washington.

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2: At a series of memorials in Montgomery, Alabama, Brian Stevenson commemorates some of America's darkest chapters.
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2: Confronting our past to chart our future on the next Reveal.
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4: I'm Windsor Johnston with these headlines. World leaders are heading to Ankara for this week's NATO summit. The two-day meeting in Turkey opens on Tuesday with President Trump joining leaders from the alliance. Top issues include defense spending, continued support for Ukraine, and the future of the organization. Millions of Americans remain under heat alerts across parts of the East and South. Forecasters say dangerous heat and humidity will continue into this week. Emergency crews are battling dozens of large wildfires across the West. The Aspen Acres fire in Colorado has burned more than 85,000 acres and destroyed more than 160 structures. The fire remains uncontained. I'm Windsor Johnston, NPR News in Washington.

0: I can't help it. I want to scream, my dear love. God has sent you just for me. Roberto Perez is listening and can't hold back tears. I am Mexican, and I am feeling everything this country feels. And the mariachis bring out everything we have inside us.
1: Porque son mexicanos y queremos a todo el mundo. A todo el mundo queremos.
0: Because we're Mexican and we love everyone.
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0: That day, they play all night, still the guardians of one of Mexico's most sacred trinities, tequila, mariachis, and football. Peter Peralta, NPR News, Guadalajara, Mexico.
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5: I'm Janine Herbst with these headlines. The death toll from the twin powerful earthquakes in Venezuela has grown to nearly 3,000. Search and rescue crews continue to look through the rubble for survivors. More than 11,000 people are injured. Thousands more are homeless, sleeping on tents outside. A powerful typhoon is taking aim at Guam and the Northern Mariana Islands. Forecasters say the storm could reach the equivalent of a Category 5 hurricane before passing near or over the islands late tonight into tomorrow. And NATO leaders will gather in Ankara, the capital of Turkey, this week for a summit. President Trump, who has been criticizing the alliance, is expected to attend. He's angry that European allies didn't enthusiastically join or support his war on Iran. I'm Janine Herbst, NPR News.

progression and the kind of bare bones of the track, and titled the file Caroline for some reason. It's just the first word that popped into my head. It just felt right. The sample comes from Phyllis Stone, a reggae artist. I always loved the original song and just kind of wanted to take some elements of that and bring it into like a different sort of atmosphere.

0: 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Reveal is coming up. Stay with us this morning.
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0: The high today in Las Vegas is 105. Normal temperatures are back for this time of year for Las Vegas. It looks like it'll be about 108 tomorrow, and by Wednesday, we could see temperatures above 110. Stay hydrated. The lows are in the mid-80s. Reveal is coming up, but first, the news. It's the top of the hour. 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
2: From the Center for Investigative Reporting and PRX, this is Reveal. I'm Al Ledson. For the country's 250th anniversary, I'm in Montgomery, Alabama.
3: Montgomery was the first city in the South in which the entire Negro community united and squarely faced its age-old oppression.
2: And still, this city is leading a push for civil rights.
4: It's like being in a rowboat. If you don't work, you're going to float backward.
2: I'm here to meet with Brian Stevenson, who's built a series of one-of-a-kind memorials commemorating the sins of the past with an eye to a better future.
4: If we can lift up truth in the heart of Dixie, then there's not a place in America that can say, well, they can do that there, but we can't do it here.
2: The Long Pursuit of Justice, 250 years and counting. That's today on Reveal. But first, this news.
5: Live from NPR News in Washington, I'm Janine Herbst. President Trump used his July 4th speech on the National Mall last night to excoriate communists. NPR's Mara Liasson has more.
6: Communists is Donald Trump's latest epithet for Democrats, and he's been using it lately as he searches for an advantage for Republicans in the midterm elections.
7: Our warriors did not fight communism on battlefields across the world only to have that menace rear its ugly head right back here in America.
6: Trump is referring to a handful of members of the Democratic Socialists of America who just won some Democratic primaries. In safe blue districts, like in New York City, those wins may not matter since a Democrat was expected to win there anyway. But many Democrats are worried that in swing states and districts, they could be nominating candidates that are too far left to win a general election. Mara Liasson, NPR News.
5: Funeral commemorations for Iran's supreme leader continue today in Tehran. NPR's Hadil Al-Shulchi reports he and four of his family members were killed in U.S.-Israeli airstrikes 4 months ago.
8: Tens of thousands of Iranians lined up to perform the ritual Islamic funeral prayers facing the caskets of Ayatollah Ali Khamenei and his four family members. Iranian state media showed Iranian military and political officials sobbing as they performed the prayers. Water sprayed over the mourners to keep them cool as the temperatures reached the 90s. Three of Khamenei's sons were seen at the prayers. Missing was his fourth son, Mujtaba Khamenei, who took over as supreme leader from his father. A funeral preparations spokesperson said the funeral was delayed until now because of the war. Khamenei will be buried in his birthplace of Mashhad on Thursday. Hadil Al-Shalchi, NPR News, Istanbul.
5: Concerns over lethal injection methods are mounting in Tennessee, where state correction officials failed to execute a man in May. Tony Gonzalez with member station WPLN reports high-ranking Republicans in the state are now calling for an independent investigation.
9: Medical contractors couldn't establish an IV into the arms or chest of Tony Carruthers. After about an hour, Governor Bill Lee called off the execution on May 20th. The man's death row attorneys had been warning about inadequate training. Now a group of state senators, all Republicans who say they support the death penalty, have written to the governor seeking an independent review. They say the Department of Corrections showed it wasn't competent. They want to know the credentials of those involved and whether training is sufficient. Tennessee paused executions for about 3 years after finding the prior protocol had never been fully followed. The rules were then revised, but continue to draw scrutiny. For NPR News, I'm Tony Gonzalez in Nashville.
5: You're listening to NPR News from Washington. In a last-minute twist, FIFA says U.S. striker Ferlerin Balogun can play in tomorrow's U.S. Men World Cup soccer game round of 16 against Belgium. He had been given a red card and a one-game suspension in the game against Bosnia-Herzegovina after getting his legs tangled with a Bosnian defender as they went for a ball, and Balogun stepped on his ankle. He says that was unintentional. FIFA's disciplinary committee says the one-game suspension will itself be suspended for a one-year probationary period. The Food and Drug Administration has expanded the approval of the first gene-editing treatment for sickle cell disease to younger children. NPR's Rob Stein has more.
10: The FDA approved the treatment, which uses the CRISPR gene editing technique, for children as young as 2 years old. Previously, the treatment, called Casgevy, had only been available for adults and kids starting at age 12. Vertex Pharmaceuticals, which makes Casgevy, says the approval makes more than 5,500 kids eligible for the treatment in the U.S. Sickle cell disease is an inherited blood disorder that causes devastating pain attacks and eventually life-threatening complications. Casgevy works by editing a gene that controls the production of a crucial blood protein. The FDA also expanded approval of the treatment to younger children suffering from a related blood disorder known as beta thalassemia. Rob Stein, NPR News.
5: And I'm Janine Herbst, NPR News in Washington.
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2: From the Center for Investigative Reporting and PRX, this is Reveal. I'm Al Edson. This year marks America's 250th anniversary. It made me think a lot about the last big anniversary, the bicentennial in 1976. I know, I'm dating myself. I was so young, I barely remember. Just the excitement, seeing the number 76 everywhere.
12: Last night, the Statue of Liberty and the sky around her were set aglow with great splashes of reds and whites and orange.
2: Fireworks. And my father. He was a military man, and I have this hazy memory from around that time of sitting on his lap watching TV. Now, back then, TV went off air late at night. I know, crazy, right? But before it went to static, sometimes patriotic images appeared on the screen. There was one with an eagle flying in a blue sky, and another of Mount Rushmore. My dad told me he wanted to see it and that one day we would go. Now, we went to a lot of different places, but we never made it to Rushmore. When I was older, I was in the area, and so I figured I'd go, take some pictures, and send them to my dad. But going to Rushmore broke my heart. When you live thousands of miles away, it's just a sculpture chiseled out of a mountain, an impressive feat to see. But when you're there, if you're open to it, you can see America's sins carved right there in the rock. The Black Hills, where Rushmore stands, is sacred to the native population. White settlers claimed the land for themselves anyway in the name of freedom. Many of the men who stare out of the monument's face professed high-minded ideals like all men are created equal, but what they really meant was all white men, not Native Americans, not people of color, not women. Looking at those massive faces, staring off into the distance, I couldn't help but think that my dad's America was looking at the monument from 1,000 miles away and appreciating its majesty. But my America is the one up close, where the dark truth lies in the shadows cast by the sculptures. For me, as we mark America's 250th birthday, I can't ignore those dark truths. And there's one place that acknowledges the honest history of this country better than any place I know. The National Memorial for Peace and Justice in Montgomery, Alabama. It's a site where victims of lynching are remembered.
13: So right now I am in the memorial and I'm walking through and there's a lush green lawn in front of it. There are statues made of iron of enslaved people in chains. And then you walk up a pathway to the full memorial itself. And it is breathtaking.
2: More than 4,000 race-based lynchings are documented here, from as early as 1870 to about 1950. There are rows and rows of monoliths with names of the dead that seem to stretch forever.
13: Clay County, Roscoe Smith, July 6, 1913. Duval County, Bowman Cook, September 8th. John Marine, September 8th, 1919. Benjamin Hart, August 24th. Edgar Phillips, 1923. Eugene Berna, December 30th, 1920.
2: As you walk through the memorial, it gently lowers you under the monoliths, down to another floor. One of the walls tells the stories of some of the victims.
13: Arthur Jordan was lynched in Warrenton, Virginia in 1888 for eloping with a white woman. George Briscoe was lynched in Annapolis, Maryland in 1884 for an alleged robbery. As you get closer to the bottom, there is a waterfall. It's like going down the wood. It's beautiful. And there is an inscription on top of the wood. It says, "Thousands of African Americans are unknown victims of racial terror lynching, whose deaths cannot be documented. Many whose names will never be known. They are all honored here." For me, it's just sitting with it, right? Like, understanding what this country has done and what has been lost. And also, if we didn't have monuments like this, we wouldn't know or remember. I feel very much like this is sacred, holy ground.
2: Today, we're doing something special in honor of our nation's 250th. We're spending the entire episode focused on one conversation, a conversation between me and the visionary behind this place, Brian Stevenson. Brian has built a series of one-of-a-kind sites to preserve our nation's darkest history. He's also the founder and executive director of the Equal Justice Initiative, which provides legal representation to people who are marginalized and incarcerated. His book about this work, called Just Mercy, was a bestseller and later became a movie. My conversation with Brian is an expanded version of one we first produced for our interview podcast, More to the Story. Brian, thanks so much for taking the time to talk to me today.
14: Absolutely.
2: You know, I consider myself a Southerner. And when I got off the plane here, the humidity gave me a warm hug. And I felt like I am home.
14: Yeah.
2: I am home. I am home. But I also was thinking on the drive to the hotel, you know, what a contradiction that is in a lot of ways, being a black man who was raised in the South and all the experiences that come with being a young black man being raised in the South. But then also feeling like when I am here, that this is home.
14: Yeah.
2: When I think about the memorial and the legacy sites that you have built here, it feels almost impossible or a miracle. If you had asked me, a young man growing up in Jacksonville, Florida, that was supposed to go to Nathan Bedford Forrest High School, if I ever thought that there would be something like this anywhere in the South,
14: I would have told you you're absolutely crazy.
15: Yeah.
14: So I guess my question is, how did you make what has happened here in Montgomery happen?
15: First of all, I so appreciate you giving voice to that dynamic where the South feels like home and the humidity embraces you. When I think about the Black experience in America, it is predominantly a Southern experience. At the end of the Civil War, the 4 million people who were emancipated were all in the Deep South. 90% of the Black population lived in the Deep South. It's only during the 20th century, in response to mass violence and terror, that we begin to see this exodus of 6 million Black people going to the Midwest and the West and all of these different places. But they carried a cultural awareness, an environmental sensibility, if you will, that was entirely Southern. And those traditions stayed. So I think it's important to acknowledge that when we talk about the history of race, or we talk about the history of African Americans. And there is a contradiction. There is a kind of tension in that. And I certainly lived that and experienced that. And so when I moved here in the 1980s, there were 59 monuments and memorials to the Confederacy, and you could not find the word slave, slavery, or enslavement anywhere in the city landscape. And the absence of any acknowledgement of that history bothered me. I saw it as a problem, but it wasn't a priority then. It wasn't a focus then. I was focused on trying to get people who were innocent out of prison, focused on getting people free from wrongful convictions, sparing people who had been sentenced to death, helping children, all of that. And then probably about 15 years ago, I remember a really fitful night trying to sleep and waking up, and I began to worry we were moving into an era where we might not be able to win Brown versus Board of Education. And today, I'm quite heartbroken that we probably would not win Brown versus Board of Education. I don't think our court today would do something that disruptive on behalf of a disfavored group of people. And what that just made me realize is that we were going to have to get outside the courts and change the narrative environment to make it possible to restore a priority, a primary commitment to the rule of law and protecting the marginalized, the vulnerable, which is what I'd been trying to do my whole career. And in thinking about how we change the narrative environment, confronting the legacy of race in the absence of any honest discourse about race just rose to the top. And it was a gradual process. I'd gone to the Apartheid Museum in South Africa and saw a powerful cultural institution that did not shy away from the horrors of apartheid. They have two entrances. One says white, one says colored. You buy a ticket. You have to go through the door that corresponds to your ticket. There was a room in there with nooses hanging from the ceiling.
14: Wow.
15: And I just remember thinking, we don't have any institutions in America like that. Then I went to Berlin and saw a cultural landscape that was so intent on reckoning with the history of the Holocaust. You can't go 200 meters in Berlin without seeing monuments and memorials and stones. The Stapelstein are everywhere. And the absence of any kind of iconography. There are no Adolf Hitler statues in Berlin. There's no monuments to the perpetrators of the Holocaust. There's a commitment to teaching people about the Holocaust. You can't graduate from high school without a demonstrated knowledge of the Holocaust. And the absence of that in America really began to kind of influence the way I thought we needed to create a new landscape. I mean, Germany was a villain of the 20th century, and now they're our most trusted, or one of our most trusted allies. And so to me, it was a path to redemption that we just had not taken up. Now, of course, a Black majority took over in South Africa, so there was a change in power. The Nazis lost the war, change in power, and there really hasn't been a change of power in this country. So we knew we were going to have to take it on, and we just did it incrementally. We first put up markers in the city that just acknowledge the history of slavery in Montgomery. We began identifying the buildings and the streets where people were being trafficked. And that generated such a powerful emotional response, particularly in the Black community. When we put up our first marker, people came out and were literally weeping. And it impressed me, the power that had. And then we decided, after we did the research about lynching, to put up markers at lynching spaces and saw power there. And that's when we made the decision to create the National Memorial. And of course, you can't understand this history of lynching and terror violence without understanding slavery and the legacy of slavery. And so then we built the Legacy Museum, and now we have these four sites. And it, you know, it's just taken intentionality. We see them as narrative spaces. We're trying to tell a story about America. We don't see these as Black museums. We see these as American museums that focus on the history of race, because obviously Black people didn't lynch themselves, they didn't enslave themselves. This is an American story that needs to be understood. And it's been fascinating to get where we are now. And I didn't fully see it. You said if you somebody had asked you, would there be a place like this when we were young? If somebody had asked me 10 years ago, I would have said, not likely, not possible. But now I'm really proud that we have made Montgomery, Alabama, arguably the most truthful space in America when it comes to confronting the legacy of slavery and the legacy of lynching. This was once and was acknowledged as the cradle of the Confederacy. And what excites me about doing something like this here, if we can lift up truth in the cradle of the Confederacy, if we can lift up truth in the heart of Dixie, then there's not a place in America that can say, well, they can do that there, but we can't do it here. And to me, that is the power of creating a new cultural landscape in a city like Montgomery.
13: I've done a lot of research in the past about lynching. And, I think I came into it because I started researching Ida B. Wells.
15: Yeah.
13: And once you start researching her, it just kind of cracks it all open.
15: Sure.
13: Before I came here for the first time, I thought I understood how many lynchings had happened in America. I had a book that, categorized a lot of the lynchings in America. And then I came here and I was just, the only word I can put to it is overwhelmed at the amount of people who have been lynched in this country.
15: Yeah.
13: And the fact that it is not something that we talk about in our daily lives.
15: Yeah,
13: the number is just incredible. And so what's to me amazing about the memorial is that, first of all, as soon as you get to the memorial, you're confronted with how many people we're talking about here. And then you walk through it and experience it.
15: Mm-hmm.
13: It's a life-changing moment.
15: Yeah.
13: How did you, think about the design and bringing people in and all of that?
15: Well, thank you. I think the first thing we realized when I went to Berlin to see the Holocaust Memorial there, which sits in the center of the city, it's very powerful, but there's just these concrete rectangular slabs, and you enter them and then they become dense and they kind of, and there's no narrative about the Holocaust. They trust people to come to Berlin with an understanding of the Holocaust so that they can step into that memorial and be impacted by it, because they trust people to have that history, that knowledge. I knew we could not do that with regard to the history of lynching. And so we knew we had to create a space that, again, took people on a journey.
13: Mm-hmm.
15: And I wanted people to walk briefly through the history of slavery, because without enslavement, we wouldn't have had, 100 years of mob violence directed at Black people. And so we give them that narrative. The first thing you see when you come to the memorial is this sculpture by Kwame Okoto Bamfo of enslaved people in chains. And what was important to me about that was it depicts the brutality of slavery, but it also depicts the humanity of the enslaved. There's a mother holding her child while she's reaching for the man in front of her. The memorial square was important because, I wanted something that represented people. Most people in this country can't name a single Black person who was lynched between 1877 and 1950. Just say, name one. They can't do it. That's how little we've talked about this history. And so for that first quarter, I wanted people to kind of see the names, to see the lives, and to see the dates. Our legal system is organized by counties. Our criminal justice system, our public safety system, is organized by counties. And that was the reason why we organized the memorial county by county. And some counties have dozens of lynchings. Some counties have two or three. But to get that orientation that we're talking about people at the first level is important. And then we begin to elevate the monuments, because the truth is that lynching in America could have been done in darkness. It could have been done where the bodies were immediately buried under the ground, where you didn't see much evidence of it. But their intention wasn't just to kill people. Their intention was to terrorize Black people, to torment, to taunt, to force Black people to commit to and submit to racial hierarchy and Jim Crow. And so these bodies would be left hanging from trees and hanging from telephone poles and hanging from high structures, sometimes for days. The family would come and try to cut the body down, and they wouldn't let them. They would take bodies sometimes through Black neighborhoods and force people out on the steps to witness this brutality. And that's why we call it racial terrorism, because the intent very much was to terrorize the entire African-American community. And so we wanted something that gave people some appreciation for how this history of terror violence, this history of brutality, hung over the entire Black community. And that's what we want people to experience when they go through the memorial. And then we wanted them to understand what this was about. It was not about law and order. It was not about crime. They were lynched for social transgressions. They were lynched for not calling a white person sir, not getting off the sidewalk when white people pass, going to the front of the door instead of the back of the door. They were lynched for asserting their human rights and their dignity. Mary Turner, 8 months pregnant, was lynched because she complained about her husband's lynching. And the mob came to her house and lynched her. Mutilated her body. And so we have in the third quarter those narratives because we think it's important for people to understand that this is not about public safety. This is not about law and order. This is about terrorizing people. And so that was very much important in terms of how we conceptualized it. And then, of course, we document over 4,000 lynchings at the memorial, but there are thousands more that we can't document. And that's what the water wall is there to remind people. There are thousands more people who have been lynched than we'll ever be able to detail.
14: Coming up, more from my conversation with lawyer and racial justice activist Brian Stevenson. He tells me that in order for America to move forward as a nation, we have to have an honest accounting of our past.
15: We are in the midst of a narrative struggle. That is, I think, the challenge that our generation must confront.
14: You're listening to Reveal. Don't go anywhere.
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14: From the Center for Investigative Reporting and PRX, this is Reveal. I'm Al Ledson. It's America's 250th birthday, and to mark the anniversary, I recently traveled to Montgomery, Alabama, to talk with Brian Stevenson. He's built a series of groundbreaking historical sites there, acknowledging the dark truth of America's past. We talked just steps from the National Memorial for Peace and Justice, which commemorates America's history of lynching. I'm curious how you see modern day tragedies as fitting into lynching. And when I think about that, I'm thinking specifically about George Floyd, mm-hmm. Breonna Taylor, mm-hmm. Ahmaud Arbery. Mm-hmm. Like, will their names go into the memorial? How do you weigh that out?
15: Yeah. Well, I see the modern day challenges as a manifestation of the underlying narrative of racial difference, of racial bigotry that we are still fighting against.
14: Right.
15: And that's why I spend so much time talking about the narrative problem that we have inherited. For me, the great evil of slavery in America wasn't the forced labor, wasn't the brutality, wasn't the violence. All of those things were horrific. I think the greatest evil of slavery in this country was the narrative we created to justify enslavement. Because people who enslaved other people didn't want to think of themselves as immoral or indecent or unchristian. And how do you think of yourself as moral and decent when you're pulling a mother away from her screaming children, knowing that that mother will never see those children again because you're treating her as property? Well, you need a narrative. And in this country, a false narrative was created where it was said that Black people are not as good as white people. Black people are less capable, less worthy, less decent, more dangerous, need more control. And that narrative is what sustained slavery for 246 years. And it's the reason why the Civil War ended chattel slavery, but did not end the torment and terror that Black people faced. I often argue that the North won the Civil War, but the South won the narrative war, because those ideas of racial hierarchy, of white supremacy, continued after the Civil War. And that's what creates this century of terror violence. And so if somebody's being lynched because they didn't say the word, sir, that's about this narrative that says you have to challenge anybody who asserts this. And that continues throughout the first half of the 20th century. Then we get into the civil rights era, where people begin to tear down the legal architecture of Jim Crow and segregation. And we made progress. I'm a product of that progress. But that narrative, it still continued. And that's what I see as connecting the murder of George Floyd, the murder of Ahmaud Arbery, the murder of Breonna Taylor, and so many other people to this history. And for me, it's important to acknowledge the differences, right, so that people don't misjudge what the challenge is, right? You don't have to be killed to be the victim of a presumption of dangerousness and guilt by a police officer. And because I'm getting older, I can tell you that when you have to constantly navigate a presumption of dangerousness and guilt, when the burden is on you, when you're stopped by the police to have to make sure that you come out of that safely, when you have to keep confronting presumptions of incompetence because of your color, it's exhausting. And so I see violence rooted in that narrative as a manifestation of this larger historical problem. It's as connected to the legacy of slavery as it is to lynching, as it is to Jim Crow and segregation. Uh-huh. I mean, 6 million Black people fled the American South during the first half of the 20th century. We have a wealth gap in America today.
14: Yeah.
15: Rooted in this forced exodus of millions of Black people, some of whom left lands that they own.
14: Yeah.
15: So they couldn't give wealth to their children and grandchildren because of terror violence. That's a consequence of lynching.
14: It's interesting that you bring that up, because I think a lot about the quote unquote great migration. Mm-hmm. And when I was in school, it was taught to me like, you know, oh, Black people are leaving for better opportunities. And I believed that for a very long time until, you know, Isabel Wilkerson's book came out.
15: Yeah.
14: And then it shifted the way I looked at everything.
15: Yeah.
14: But I feel like we are moving back into that space where history is being rewritten and forgotten intentionally.
15: Absolutely.
14: And so kids in school, like in my home state of Florida, they have changed the narrative. And now kids in school are being taught things like slavery benefited some of the enslaved people.
15: Yeah.
14: It feels like we move forward and then we move back five steps.
15: Yeah. Well, we are in the midst of a narrative struggle. That is, I think, the challenge that our generation must confront. And I really want to try to bring that into focus for people, because if we don't understand that that's what we're now contending with, we're going to not make the progress that we need to make. When you're enslaved, you have to focus on freedom. I can't blame our enslaved ancestors for not worrying about narratives. Frederick Douglass and others were trying to do that. Booker T. Washington, you know, W.E.B. Du Bois. But when you're enslaved, you have to focus on freedom. When you're being terrorized and lynched, you have to focus on security.
14: Mm-hmm.
15: It's only when you get to a level of security that you can then focus on civil rights, which is what people did in the 1950s and 60s, the right to vote, the right to be treated fairly and equally. But here in the 21st century, we're in a narrative struggle. We have to now fight to correct the historic record, to have an honest accounting of what happened to our parents and grandparents and their parents. Because without an honest accounting, we will not make it to the next step. And the next step for me is repair. It's reconciliation. It's restoration. It's recovery from. It's what you see happening in Germany, mm-hmm. what you see happening in other places where there's been transitional justice. And yeah, we have to really see the kind of manipulation of these historical narratives as big a threat to the future of a healthy America, a healthy community, a healthy nation, as Jim Crow laws were, as lynching was, as enslavement was. And the difficulty we have, as I said earlier, is that we have to do it without the kind of power you typically have when you're kind of writing the story. And so, sure, a lot of people would be comforted by the idea that slavery was a good thing for Black people, but it's just not honest.
14: Yeah.
15: It's just dishonest. There were 13 million victims of a violent crime, kidnapping, that were on the continent of Africa. And then on top of being kidnapped, they were trafficked. And then they were enslaved. And then they were brutalized. And then they were subjected to all of these things. And that went on for decades. And if we don't acknowledge the criminality of these things, of enslavement, then we're going to be vulnerable to narratives like that. Oh, it benefited Black people. Yeah. It was not that bad. And people who enslaved other people weren't that bad. And I just think that has to be seen as the essential struggle of this era.
14: A couple years ago, after the horrific massacre at Mother Emanuel in South Carolina, Greg Newsom climbed on top of that flagpole, pulled the Confederate flag down.
15: Yeah.
14: Soon after, the state of South Carolina pulled down all of the Confederate flags. And I have to tell you that as a Black man growing up in the South, Bree's action did not anger me, but the state taking it down made me angry.
15: Mm-hmm.
14: And the reason why it made me angry is because they were taking down the symbol, but not taking down the behavior that the symbol stands for.
15: Yeah.
14: The thing that I tell people about the South is that in many ways, I think the South is one of the most honest parts of the country because you know. Whereas, like, in California, I don't know. People know how to hide it a little better. But I do think, you know, in the time since, I've grown a little bit in my thought process in the fact that, like, taking down those flags may have been a part of, like, the beginning of changing the narrative.
15: Uh-huh.
14: I'm just curious what you think about all of
15: yeah,
14: that.
15: Yeah, well, I mean, I totally understand what you're saying. And, you know, we still have a landscape littered with all of this iconography, and it is a signal, although it's also painful, that you're surrounded by people who express these really hateful things with impunity, with confidence. It was a gesture, but it wasn't honest. It would have been more honest to say we have been flying this flag because we have been trying to stay aligned to these narratives that we inherited from those who tried to defend slavery, that tried to defend these ideas of racial hierarchy. And part of the problem that I see us facing now is that we make it too easy for people to do something performative, to make a gesture that doesn't get to the core of the problem. A lot of companies in this country embraced DEI after 2021. They said Black Lives Matter. But it wasn't rooted. I wanted those companies to say, okay, for decades in this company, We have denied promotions. We have denied opportunities to Black people and women because we didn't feel comfortable putting Black people and women in leadership positions. The Black people and the women were the most qualified. They were the most capable. They were denied these opportunities unfairly. That's what we did. Mm-hmm. And so we're now going to acknowledge that for decades we have denied the most capable, most qualified people promotions and leadership roles because of their gender and their race. And we're not going to do that anymore. We're going to commit to a more diverse leadership community based on merit. Mm-hmm. We're going to now not give in to bigotry and fear based on gender bias, et cetera. We're going to change all of that. And if that's what they had said, then it would be unacceptable now to just eliminate your DEI program. It'd be unacceptable now to just take that down. But because we didn't root it in truth and honesty about the why, we weren't prepared for a counter narrative that come back and says, we don't want you to do that.
14: How do you respond to people like the first person that comes to mind for me, because I'm a Floridian, is Ron DeSantis, Governor Ron DeSantis, when he basically says the reason why he does not want children to be taught these things is because he doesn't want white kids to feel bad about what happened in the past. Like, what's your response to that?
15: I just think it's not healthy. We teach people not to steal. We teach people not to kill. We teach people not to use words that are hurtful. We teach people not to hit. You teach children not to do things that are wrong. And when they do something wrong, we want them to feel bad about the wrong thing that they did. Mm-hmm. That is the way we get to a better place. It's interesting, in the American South, people are taught about the Civil War. Hundreds of thousands of people were killed. You should feel bad about that. But we don't not teach them about it. We teach them about the Holocaust. You should feel bad about that. And so I think every American should feel bad about slavery. It's so interesting. We're having this conversation. So last night, I'm digging deep into this genealogy stuff, and I'm just discovering these things. And turns out my great-great-great-grandmother was raped by a white overseer. And it just breaks my heart, you know, but it should break anybody's heart, mm-hmm. right? Do I want to know it? Absolutely. Absolutely. Do I want to think about what that meant for her? Because she loved the child, my great-grandfather, mm-hmm. despite the fact that that child was a product of rape. She could have said, I don't want nothing to do with this child. But despite the violence of slavery, despite the horrors of slavery, my great-great-grandmother chose to love in the midst of agony, in the midst of suffering. And that tells me something about her character. And what I realize is that in my DNA is, yes, this history of violence, but there's also this history of powerful love, powerful love. And I think that's what we can help people understand. The purpose in teaching people about it is to not make you feel bad, but to make you prepare yourself to create a world where we never again tolerate racial bigotry. And the governor and others are creating a generation of people who are indifferent to racism and bigotry, as we're seeing play out now, right. who are indifferent to language that is offensive and derogatory, who are indifferent to all of these things. And so that's what I think we're creating by this refusal. And what's interesting to me, again, I think Germany is a powerful example. Like I said, you can't graduate from high school in Germany without demonstrating a detailed knowledge of the Holocaust. And they don't have people saying, oh, we can't teach our children about the Holocaust. That might make them feel uncomfortable or ashamed. It's the opposite. They're building a society that is better prepared to never again have fascism create the kind of authoritarianism that led to the murder of millions of people who were different. And we haven't done that.
14: Coming up, the final part of my conversation with Brian Stevenson. He talks about how he views his own identity within the larger American story as the country marks its 250th birthday.
15: I'm not going to let somebody tell me that I'm less of an American, or I'm a marginal American, or I'm some other kind of deficient American. I feel like I am an essential American.
14: This is Reveal. Stay with us.

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3: From the Center for Investigative Reporting and PRX, this is Reveal. I'm Al Ledson. Recently, I traveled to Montgomery, Alabama, to interview Brian Stevenson, a longtime lawyer and racial justice activist who's built a museum and memorials there that compel us to look squarely at America's darkest chapters. As the Trump administration attempts to erase Black history at the nation's museums and national parks, these sites, which commemorate American slavery, lynching, and racial terror, are more vital than ever. So as America celebrates its 250th year, I wanted to talk with Brian about what this American anniversary means to him and what his hopes are for the country's next 50 years. I think as a storyteller, I've been thinking about this a lot lately. Yeah. I have been told, pounded into my head, the three-act structure, right? So you start off with an inciting incident, something like sets the story off. You move into the beginning of the second act, and our hero is on the journey. The second act complicates everything, gets harder. You don't know how the hero is going to win. Yeah. And then the third act is the hero wins, right? Yeah. Like, that's the structure that we all have.
4: Yeah.
3: And I think that structure works against us when we are talking about the struggle for civil rights justice.
4: That's right.
3: Because it tells us that there is an end.
4: Yes.
3: You know, and like when I come here all the time, it's a reminder to me that there is no end.
4: That's right.
3: That the story is never ending.
4: Yeah.
3: And the fight for justice is going to keep going. Like, we're never going to get to a place where we can say, like, this is done. We have handled this.
4: Yeah.
3: Because the forces that are against peace and justice, because there's always going to be an opposite.
4: Sure.
3: That opposite is going to continue fighting.
4: Sure. No, that's absolutely true. I mean, just look at America 5 years ago and look at America today. And so, yes, people ask me all the time, what is justice? I say justice is a constant struggle. You have to be willing to struggle. It's like being in a boat, rowboat. If you don't stroke, if you don't work, you're going to float backward. It's just the way currents work. But you shouldn't be burdened by that, because it means that you get to commit. There's so many people, I've heard them say this. Oh, I wish I would have been alive during the time of slavery. I would have been an abolitionist. I would have been able to do great things as an abolitionist. Oh, I wish I could have been working with Ida B. Wells. I would have been an anti-lynching crusader. Man, I wish I could have been on the Eben Pettus Bridge with Dr. King in 1965. I would have been marching right there. Well, if you're alive in 2026, you have the same opportunity as the abolitionists of the 19th century, as the anti-lynching crusaders at the first half of the 20th century, as the civil rights community, to stand up and say the things that need to be done, to do the things that need to be done, to struggle for justice. And your children will have that opportunity. And the nature of the issues may shift. They may change. I mean, nobody was talking about climate change in the way that we need to be talking about it today. Nobody was talking about the plight of people who are undocumented the way we have to be talking about that today. Nobody was talking about gender violence and a whole host of things that we now need to talk about when we talk about justice work. So that will always be with us. But rather than seeing that as a burden, I see that as an opportunity to never get to the point where you can't be required to do justice and love mercy, just like your foreparents.
3: I've been to the memorial twice now. Mm-hmm. And every time I go, I am hit with a deep, deep sadness.
4: Yeah.
3: That very quickly turns into anger. Once I
5: work through like my sadness, my anger, I do feel triumphant.
4: Yeah.
5: I do feel like, and still we are here.
4: Yeah.
5: You know, I feel that.
4: Yeah.
5: But I'm curious how you get a society full of people who just want comfort and convenience.
4: Yeah.
5: To actually engage
4: yeah.
5: with something that is truly hard and
4: yeah.
5: difficult?
4: That is the essential question. It is absolutely essential question. Because I think every American should feel what you feel. Every American should feel heartbroken, should feel angry that we allowed lawlessness and mob violence to kill men and women and children, that we tolerated torture and brutality in places and spaces that are considered places of justice. Every American should be heartbroken by this history of mob violence. And then we should appreciate why we can never again tolerate that kind of behavior, that kind of thinking, that kind of conduct. You know, we've got hundreds of Holocaust museums all around the world. I think we need them.
5: Mm-hmm.
4: But they exist so that every person who leaves them is prepared to say never again,
5: mm-hmm.
4: no matter what their background, no matter what their ethnicity, no matter what their religion. And we've never created institutions in this country that have encouraged people, that push people to say never again should we tolerate. And so, yes, I think every American, every citizen of the world should have that same emotional reaction. And then we should understand that there's something extraordinary about the community of people who survived this.
5: Uh-huh.
4: There's something extraordinary about the strength of people who nevertheless committed to more. I mean, most of the people in that memorial, their children and siblings, many of them fought for America during World War I and during World War II. They've committed to this country.
5: Uh-huh.
4: And I just think that reality is important. I think we should be hopeful that we can create spaces now that talk honestly about this history. And I think we should be energized by that. And that really is very much, for me, part of the vision. At each one of our sites, we want people to understand the harm and to grieve that harm, be impacted by that harm. And then we want people to understand the opportunity we have to do something about it, to change the future, to create a world where no child in this country is presumed dangerous or guilty because of their color.
5: Yeah.
4: No one is presumed incompetent because of their ethnicity or their race or their gender. That's the hope. And if we get people to appreciate the harm of not committing to that, then I think we can actually be hopeful about what we can achieve.
5: We are coming up on the anniversary of America's birth. What does that mean to you?
4: You know, I've been thinking about this a lot more because I've been thinking just about my own identity in this weird way. Because as you get older, you just start thinking about it. Like the first half of my life, I never talked about my grandparents. I never talked about my great-grandparents who were all enslaved. But now I find myself talking about them more and more. And if I take a DNA test, I show up in about like 18 different countries in Africa. I don't have an identity that I can articulate on the African continent. I'm a descendant of African people. And what it's made me realize is that I'm an American.
5: Yeah.
4: It's the only identity I can claim. It's the only identity I have. And so I'm going to fight for my identity as an American. And I'm not going to let somebody tell me that I'm less of an American or I'm a marginal American or I'm some other kind of deficient American. I feel like I am an essential American. And as I understand the history of this country more clearly,

0: 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We're on a mission to inform, educate, and inspire a growing audience. To make that happen, we need you to do something extraordinary. Donate. Your dollars will be transformed into trustworthy news, compelling stories, and so much more. Thank you.
1: Defend those who've come before me. And so what I think about as I think about the 250th anniversary is I think about having to represent the 10 million black people who were enslaved for 246 years, when people try to eliminate their narratives, erase their histories, minimize their struggle, take away their stories, I feel an obligation to represent the immense suffering and constant sorrow that they endured. I feel a need to represent the millions of black people who had to deal with terror violence, mob violence, and lawlessness throughout the first half of the 20th century, who left this region to go to Chicago and Cleveland and Detroit, where they weren't embraced. They were put in the equivalent of refugee camps on the south side of Chicago and East St. Louis and South Central LA and Oakland. I feel a need to represent the people who came before me in this community, who would put on their Sunday best and go places to push for the right to vote and get beaten and battered and bloodied, and go home and wipe the blood off, change the clothes and go back and do it again. I feel the need to represent their strength, their character, their struggle, and not let anybody minimize it, take it away, censor it, eliminate it. And that is the 250th anniversary moment that I am having, which is that I have to be even more committed to lifting up the honest truth of our history, to lifting up the people, because they lifted me up. It was their courage that made it possible for me to get to that public school, to get to college, to get to law school. I never met a lawyer when I got to Harvard Law School. And all my classmates were talking about how they were the sons and daughters and grandsons and granddaughters of lawyers. I realized I'd never even met one. And at first, I felt diminished. And I remember calling my mom, said, "Mom, I don't think I belong in this law school." And my mom said, "What are you talking about?" She said, "You belong wherever you go." She said, "You're the smartest person in the world. You can do anything you want to do. Now you tell those kids why you're really at that law school." And I went back and told some of them, I said, "I'm at this law school because my great-grandfather, who was enslaved in Caroline County, Virginia, learned to read, even though it was against the law for people who were enslaved to learn to read or write. He risked his life to learn to read in the 1850s. He didn't know a civil war was coming the next decade, but he had a hope of freedom so powerful, he was willing to risk his life to learn to read. He was way more courageous than I am showing up at Harvard Law School. I didn't have to worry about being arrested or killed by trying to get a law degree." And then you start to realize that, yes, there's this history of trauma and violence and pain and suffering that we have to manage, but there's this history of resilience and strength and character and love and tenacity. And that's when I feel like, you know, we got this. We're going to do something here. I feel that that's the way I feel. I mean, I feel like, you know, even as I'm getting older, I have a lot more to do. Can do, will do, hope to do. God gives me grace. But that is, I think, what I hope this moment becomes, is a moment of reckoning with the work that lies ahead. I want, when we get to the 300th anniversary, to be able to imagine something better. I want the people coming after me to talk at the 300th anniversary differently than I'm talking now. That's got to be the hope.
2: Brian Stevenson, thank you so much for your time.
1: Of course, of course, of course. Yes, thank you.
2: Just outside, Brian's memorial is filled with the names and stories of thousands of people who were lynched for the crime that their skin was the same color as mine.
3: You walk on the bottom floor, you're literally walking under the names of the dead. Another inscription says, "For the hanged and beaten, the shot, drowned, and burned, for the tortured, tormented, and terrorized, for those abandoned by the rule of law, we will remember." With hope, because hopelessness is the enemy of justice. With courage, because peace requires bravery. With persistence, because justice is a constant struggle. With faith, because we shall overcome.

Our lead producer for this week's show is Josh Sandburn, with help from Stephen Rescone and Joni Binder. Cara McGurk Allison edited the show. Field production by Bob Miller and Garrett Lee Carden. Thanks to the staff at the Equal Justice Initiative. Artis Chariscus is our fact checker. Victoria Baranetsky is our general counsel. Our production manager is the great Zulema Cobb. Score and sound design by the dynamic duo, Jay Breezy, Mr. Jim Briggs, and Fernando, my man, Yo Aruda. They had help today from Cameron Smith. Taki Telenidis is our deputy executive producer. Our executive producer is Brett Myers. Our theme music is by Camarado Lightning. 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I'm Al Letson, and remember, there is always more to the story.

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3: Here's a fact for you. 99% of chemicals and additives in our food right now were added without FDA review. And companies can do this thanks to a loophole in federal law.
4: And what was meant to be a narrowly applied loophole has completely swallowed the law, such that the loophole is now the law.
3: I'm Sarah Gonzalez, and today on Planet Money, how untested chemicals sometimes sneak past the FDA and into our food. And later on How I Built This, Guy Raz and the founder of EO Products answer questions from two early stage entrepreneurs about growing their business sustainably.
5: And really, really engaging with people that you know. 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That is a great foundation and base to start from.
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6: Live from NPR News in Washington, I'm Janine Hurst. Among world leaders congratulating President Trump on the U.S.'s 250th birthday, Russian President Vladimir Putin. As NPR's Charles Maines reports from Moscow, the Kremlin says the two leaders held a lengthy phone call.
7: Putin and Trump talked for some 90 minutes in an exchange Kremlin aide Yuri Ushakov says was focused heavily on the war in Ukraine. Ushakov said Trump reaffirmed his readiness to work towards a rapid end to the fighting, while Putin expressed support for a diplomatic resolution if it took into account Russia's fundamental demands. Putin accused Kyiv and its European allies of seeking to prolong the conflict through attacks on Russia's interior. He also informed Trump about the, quote, real situation on the battlefield, one in which Putin says Russian forces are advancing rapidly. Only that claim runs counter to independent analysts who say the Kremlin's forces are making incremental gains and with heavy losses. Trump also spent the holiday weekend talking to Ukrainian President Volodymyr Zelensky. Charles Maines, NPR News, Moscow.
6: Water levels in Lake Powell, the country's second biggest reservoir, are now at the lowest they've been all year, having been drained by drought and climate change. Alex Hager from member station KJZZ has more.
8: Lake Powell is less than a quarter full, and after a dismally dry winter in the Rocky Mountains, Mother Nature is pretty much done putting more water in. Water levels were on course to drop low enough to shut down hydropower at Arizona's Glen Canyon Dam. The only reason that's not happening is an emergency boost of water sent down from reservoirs further north. But that backup plan is running out of time. Now, water levels will keep tiptoeing down, setting a new annual low with each drop. Analysts say they'll soon reach an all-time low. Officials are scrambling to forge a deal that would reduce demand and keep more water in Powell, but they seem far from an agreement with deadlines fast approaching. For NPR News, I'm Alex Hager in Phoenix.
6: A star player for the U.S. men's national soccer team will be available for tomorrow's round of 16 match against Belgium in the FIFA World Cup. The team's leading scorer had been given a red card and a one-game suspension, but FIFA stepped in today to allow him to play. And here's Becky Sullivan reports.
9: The red card for forward Florin Valagin came in the round of 32 game against Bosnia-Herzegovina. He and a Bosnian defender got their legs tangled up as they both went for the ball, and Valagin stepped on the defender's ankle with his cleat. The referee initially didn't even grant a foul, but slow motion, video replay, and still shots of the contact led a video referee to recommend that Balogun receive a red card. Balogun has since said the contact was unintentional. The U.S. won the game anyway 2-0, but a red card comes with a one-game suspension, meaning Balogun was set to miss Monday's crucial match against Belgium. But a FIFA disciplinary committee announced Sunday that the one-game suspension would itself be suspended for a probationary period of 1 year, meaning Balogun will be available for Monday's game. Becky Sullivan, NPR News, Seattle.
6: You're listening to NPR News from Washington. NATO leaders will gather in Ankara, the capital of Turkey, this week for a summit. President Trump, who's been criticizing the alliance, is expected to attend. He's angry that European allies didn't enthusiastically join or support his war on Iran. The massive heat wave collided with more than just the 4th of July celebrations in Pittsburgh. It was the 20th anniversary of the AnthroCon, the annual convention for the furry fandom. Jenna Post from member station WESA has more.
0: The heat wave hardly slowed down the furries at AnthroCon, the largest furry fandom convention in the world, according to organizers. Despite a heat index exceeding 100 degrees, many attendees still wore full fursuits. Organizers say weekend passes sold out early Friday for the first time in the convention's history. And Visit Pittsburgh estimates nearly $18.6 million in visitor spending. Mayor Corey O'Connor says AnthroCon has become a Pittsburgh tradition.
10: 4th of July festivities, you know, we know that the furries are going to be a mix in Pittsburgh for that weekend.
0: The weather ultimately led to the cancellation of the parade and block party, a tradition that draws furries and local families. But it didn't stop a record-breaking 20th anniversary. For NPR News, I'm Jenna Post in Pittsburgh.
6: Authorities in California say former House Speaker Nancy Pelosi's husband, Paul, allegedly hit a parked car on the side of the road yesterday and then left the scene. He could face misdemeanor charges. No injuries were reported. I'm Janine Herbst, and you're listening to NPR News from Washington.
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3: If there's one way that Carol Reedy has always thought of herself, it's exuberant.
13: Exuberant. Yes. Even on my tired days, I'm exuberant.
3: Now, some people might call her annoying, her word.
13: If it's not for you, just walk along. It's fine.
3: Recently, though, Carol and her friends have been describing her in a different way.
13: Basically an orchid now.
3: An orchid. Just like really fragile, you know?
13: Very sensitive and very delicate, like in all senses of the word.
3: And she wasn't always this way.
13: Before that, I was killing it. I was running around doing everything, eating everything, literally.
3: Carol is a linguistics professor at Oklahoma State University, originally from Nebraska. And when she moved to Oklahoma, that's about when things changed for her. She had just made this new friend, Lisa, and they decided to do a little trip together.
13: We went to this little Airbnb and on a pecan farm. She just wanted to hang out with me. That was our first like one-on-one, you know, like we're friends. Let's do a one-on-one trip together.
3: And it was so lovely on the pecan farm.
13: We just literally just sat among the trees and read books. It's great. We're not going back there though, ever again.
3: The trip started out pretty normal. They ate a simple breakfast. Carol made them both this lentil thing and scrambled eggs. They went into town, got ice cream cones, and then went back to their Airbnb.
13: I start getting pain first, and then she starts getting a little bit. And so what we do is we put our legs up against the wall, and we start like watching a movie or something. I can't remember what we were watching, to be honest.
3: Carol was out of it, and she's like, Lisa, I can't actually do this.
13: I can't do it. This pain is too much. And she's like, yeah, I know. I think we should just go home. And I was like, yeah, let's just go home.
3: Lisa wasn't too bad, but Carol was writhing in pain.
13: Just agonizing. Yeah, I was sort of like, ah.
3: Carol eventually goes to the ER, but they don't know what's going on. They send her home and tell her to just take it easy, avoid certain foods. So she does. 4 or 5 days later, the pain finally starts going away and Carol starts introducing normal foods again. Simple stuff, toast, lentils. And then that same feeling that she felt on the pecan farm
14: comes back. She recognized it immediately.
13: And I knew it was going to get worse. And I said, okay, I got to go. This is it. It's happening again. I don't know what's going on.
14: She was back to the ER, but this time the pain was way, way worse.
13: I felt like I was dying. Literally felt like I was dying. They gave me very strong pain medicine. And even then, I could still feel the pain.
14: Now, of course, everyone asked all the standard stuff, like what Carol ate. They did blood tests, CT scans. They couldn't find anything. Something in her liver was off, but they didn't know why. And Carol didn't know it yet. But at the same time, people all over the U.S. were also showing up in emergency rooms with extreme pain like Carol and what looked like acute liver failure. But nobody knew what was causing it for days, including Carol's doctor.
13: The doctor comes in again with no information and he's like, I don't know. We're not going to, you know, we're just going to keep giving you pain meds. And I said, listen.
14: Carol's dad was her high school biology teacher. She kept describing her symptoms to him. And he was like, I think you need to ask for this gallbladder function test.
13: My dad's not a medical doctor. He's a farmer in Nebraska that, you know, went back to school to be a biology teacher.
14: But she is so glad she listened to her dad and demanded this test from her doctor. The problem was her gallbladder. Gallbladders like store and release bile that help you digest food, but her bile was building up, causing pain.
13: He said, okay, well, you're going to probably have to get your gallbladder removed. And that was that. Like he said that there was no option. There was no medication. There was nothing fixing it. But I didn't want my gallbladder removed, Sarah. Like I didn't want it.
14: But she scheduled her surgery. And then her friend Lisa, who she went to the pecan farm with, saw something online.
13: So right before the gallbladder surgery, like the day before, my friend Lisa, because she's a master sleuth, was on Reddit and she sees, they were like, hey, anybody have to have their gallbladder removed after they ate this like Daily Harvest thing?
14: Okay, this Daily Harvest thing. Daily Harvest is the company that made that lentil thing that she and Lisa both ate at the pecan farm and that Carol ate again a few days later. It was supposed to mimic like ground beef or tofu, but it was lentils. It was a lentil and leek crumble. And apparently a bunch of people who had eaten this lentil and leek thing were landing in hospitals super sick.
13: And Lisa's like texting me frantically, like calling me like, Carol, oh my gosh, this is what happens to you.
14: Carol calls up her primary care doctor to let her know what they've discovered.
13: And she's like, unfortunately, I don't think that changes anything. This like did enough damage that the only solution would have been taking out the gallbladder. Like it's permanently damaged.
3: Oh, and that was permanently damaged,
13: yes,
3: from the lentil and leek,
13: yes,
3: crumble.
13: Yes.
3: Wow.
13: As far as they knew, it was
3: permanently
13: damaged.
3: That's crazy that like one food product can permanently damage an organ.
13: You're telling me.
3: And this was not a case of like a bad batch of lentils or anything like that. There was something sprinkled into the lentils, a brand new food additive or chemical that had never before been used in food in the U.S. It was being marketed as a brand new superfood, super high in protein from a plant. It was called Terra Flower, made from the seed of a Terra tree. It's just, it was never properly tested for safety. The U.S. Food and Drug Administration didn't even know this new additive had made its way into the U.S. food supply. It was only after hundreds of people got sick, liver dysfunction, liver failure, gastrointestinal injuries, that the FDA even became aware of this new secret food ingredient. 42 people had to go under the knife, have their gallbladders removed. And this mass poisoning, it bankrupted the company and all the other companies involved. No, just kidding. That did not happen. Everything that happened here was the system working exactly as it's been designed to work. Hello and welcome to Planet Money. I'm Sarah Gonzalez. Today on the show, the secret door that food and chemical makers in the U.S. get to sneak their ingredients through, how the FDA has weakened its own food safety regulations, and probably the best example of a perverse incentive to keep chemicals secret.
15: Support for NPR comes from the station. And from Progressive. Progressive Commercial Auto Insurance protects the vehicles that work to keep small businesses moving forward, including protection while running errands and other tasks, at progressivecommercial.com. This is NPR.
14: So this lentil and leek crumble mass poisoning, again, was not a case of a contaminated batch of lentils or something like that. It was that a brand new substance, never before used in the U.S., was added to the lentils. Now, a food additive is a pretty broad term. It includes like preservatives, emulsifiers, dough softeners, leavening agents, flavoring agents, all of that, but also food packaging ingredients too, like the coating on the inside of a disposable coffee cup that may migrate into the food. That's an additive. In its broadest sense, it can be common things like sugar, coffee, flour.
16: What doesn't have additives, like whole fruits and vegetables?
17: I think the whole food itself would be considered an additive.
16: What do you mean? But like a banana is an additive?
17: If it's being added to another food, yeah.
16: Oh, but if it's just a whole banana.
17: But if it's just in its whole form, then I think it's just a banana.
14: This is Melanie Benish. She's an attorney at the Environmental Working Group who focuses on the regulations around food and all of the additives and chemicals in our food that the FDA is likely unaware of.
16: So additive isn't necessarily a bad word.
17: No.
16: Or a bad thing. Like, we have good additives.
17: Yeah.
16: So how do we know which ones are the bad ones?
17: Well, yeah, we'll get there.
16: Okay.
14: The government didn't start taking chemicals and additives really seriously until World War II. You have a lot of men going off to war, women going into the workforce, having less time to cook things from scratch, and the market identifies this need for shelf-stable convenience foods. This is when we see a ton of innovation in the food chemical space. And Melanie says it's not really a problem for anyone until 1950, Halloween.
17: I feel like we have this mythology around, you know, Halloween candy being bad or poisoned, and it's very much an urban legend, except in 1950, it really happened.
14: A couple of candy manufacturers that year decided that they were going to make these candies really, really, really orange.
17: They used a lot of this orange dye, number one.
14: This orange dye was already being used in cakes and cookies and meat products like hot dogs. We're just going to move right past that gross description. This orange dye was a byproduct of coal, of processing coal.
17: These dyes turned out to be really toxic.
14: It was a mass poisoning event. A bunch of kids got severe diarrhea, developed welts and rashes, and the FDA and Congress realized they have no idea what chemicals are in our food or whether they're safe. They decide to study this orange dye on rats, and a few rats die. And this is not good. If rats die during a food safety study, that is like a huge red flag. In 1958, Congress passes the Food Additives Amendment, and that created one door, one path for getting a new additive on store shelves. Now, chemical manufacturers and food companies have to do studies to prove that their chemical or additive is safe before they are used in food. This is the current law of the land, okay?
17: This is a great law. It is a good system. It is a very high safety standard.
14: But there was a problem. It was taking the FDA a long time to approve every brand new ingredient.
16: Was it like months? A year?
17: Oh, years.
16: Yeah, that's red tape. That feels annoying.
14: The long review process was likely hindering innovation. There was so much bureaucracy.
17: Companies start getting frustrated by how long it's taking.
16: Uh-huh.
17: So companies started thinking, is there another way?
14: Melanie is stroking her imaginary beard when she says this, okay? Because this is when companies realize there is something written into the law that can maybe help them. Built into this great law with only one door is a loophole, a second door, if you will, for things that are generally recognized as safe, GRAS, or GRAS, as it has come to be known. The GRAS exemption says you can actually bypass the whole long FDA review process and the safety testing verification stuff if your ingredient was commonly used in food prior to 1958 or is generally recognized as safe. The idea was that the FDA shouldn't get bogged down reviewing things like, you know, sugar, flour, a whole banana.
17: This is exactly why the GRAS exemption was created in the first place.
14: Yeah, but Melanie says companies started really using or maybe even exploiting this GRAS exemption because the rule is just that your new ingredient or new chemical needs to be generally recognized as safe through scientific procedure, which is like tricky language. It has been interpreted pretty loosely, okay? The FDA, more and more companies, they took it to mean that your own in-house scientists at your own chemical plant can self-certify that your brand new, never-before-used chemical or additive is safe. And then you just, like, notify the FDA.
17: The FDA can look at that and say, how much of this are you using? This chemical looks kind of similar to this other chemical that we know is a carcinogen. Is your chemical also a carcinogen? Does this chemical reduce sperm counts? You don't have any of that information. And you as a company then can go, whoa, whoa, whoa, whoa, whoa. That's a lot of questions.
14: Come on, FDA.
17: I am going to ask you to stop your review, please. And I call this the take-backsies provision.
14: You, the food maker, goes, never mind, just pretend like we didn't show you anything,
17: FDA. Yeah, yeah, you know, please stop.
14: Okay.
17: Please stop. I no longer want you to review this notice. You are going to stop thinking about my chemical. And then I can go back and redo it and resubmit it. Or I can do nothing. And then just use it in food anyway.
14: So companies can ignore the FDA's concerns and just self-certify that their additives are safe. This is the GRAS loophole.
16: So it's not the greatest law.
17: No, this is a flaw.
14: This is the flaw. Okay. 99% of chemicals in our food right now were added this way through the GRAS loophole rather than the whole long review process.
17: It really shows how the law has been flipped on its head. And what was meant to be a narrowly applied loophole has completely swallowed the law, such that the loophole is now the law.
16: I mean, this all sounds not the safest for consumers, but I'm 38 years old. I've been eating food my whole life. Nothing's ever happened to me that I know of. Is GRAS, like, kind of okay because people are not, like, getting sick left, right, and center?
17: Well, I think people are getting sick left, right, and center.
16: Okay.
17: I mean, the good news is that most of the ingredients being used in our foods probably are safe. But I think someone should be checking. I think at the end of the day, someone should be looking under the hood of these companies and someone should be looking at the science.
14: Yeah, but the FDA doesn't have the capacity to look under everyone's hoods. The FDA essentially admitted this back in the 90s when they basically, like, formally okayed the loophole and in the process drew attention to a loophole to the loophole. We'll call this secret door number three or secret GRAS.
17: So secret GRAS is when you as a company determine that your ingredient is safe and then you just use it in food. And you skip telling the FDA altogether. So you don't have to tell the FDA. It's a voluntary notification.
14: So in door number two, you technically notify the FDA, even if you end up ignoring their concerns. For secret door number three, you don't tell the FDA anything ever. They don't have a chance to voice any concerns. You just introduce your brand new chemical and secretly, without even notifying the FDA, add it to food. A company might choose the secret GRAS route over the out in the open GRAS route to, like, protect their trade secrets, maybe. Remember that tariff flour sprinkled onto the lentil crumbles, the one that 42 people lost their gallbladders over? That's how it entered the food supply, through the secret GRAS door.
17: They just made their own determination in secret, never told anyone, and started marketing it, and then it got used in food.
14: And it can be really hard to bring a case against a food company, even when there is a mass poisoning and a bunch of people, like Carol, lose their gallbladders. Daily Harvest products were like these pre-made frozen meals that you get delivered to your home, like a home delivery meal thing. And the people who signed up for this service signed a terms of service agreement that basically said you could not sue the company in court. You'd have to arbitrate, which is much friendlier for corporations, even though, you know, like, people got super, super sick,
13: including babies who were breastfeeding their mom's milk. Yeah.
14: Oh, from the breast milk?
13: Yeah.
14: Yeah. Nursing moms who ate the lentils, their babies got sick. And oh, yeah. You know who didn't sign those terms of services? Those nursing babies.
13: I'm pretty sure that's how the lawsuit was able to go forward, because the babies couldn't sign the arbitrary clause.
14: No way.
13: Yes way.
14: No way.
13: Yes way.
16: Oh, what a loophole. That's a good one.
14: Like, also depressing, but, like, it wasn't just the babies. There was like a 16-year-old who ate the lentil crumbles. Some people had guests over and served it to their guests. And being able to take the food company to court kind of cracked open the whole case. One attorney who is basically beloved in the food safety world represented 400 or so people who did sign the lentil delivery terms of service agreements and like 75 others who didn't sign it. The attorney, Bill Martler.
13: Bill is fabulous.
14: Yeah, he's good. He also emails like a text message.
13: Yes.
14: Like he'll be like, hey, send. Do you still want to talk? Send. I'm free at 3. Send.
13: Yeah, I love it.
18: Well, that's, you know, because, you know, I can't help what I, you know, there's a lot to do.
14: That's Bill. And Bill basically does what many of us probably think the FDA does. When Bill started seeing people getting sick from the lentil crumbles, like Carol, he found that other people in another place, Canada, were also getting their gallbladders removed after eating this smoothie from another food company. So Bill sent both of those products to a lab to get tested. He's looking for anything these two products have in common. And they find one. There's one thing, and it's Terra Flower.
18: Terra Flower.
14: But you're doing this? Like, it's like yeah, you, the lawyer, yeah, finds the yeah. link, not the FDA? Well,
18: that happens. Sometimes I know things before they know things. But I have an epidemiologist on staff. I have two epidemiologists on staff. The FDA has more power up front to get companies to provide them information so they can trace back a problem. We have to have a lawsuit. And then once we have a lawsuit, we have subpoena power. We can put people under oath. We can drag them into a courtroom and make them tell the truth. That's a little bit more power than, frankly, what the FDA can do.
14: Yeah, taking the food companies to court meant Bill could peer behind the secret door, deposition the companies under oath, require them to produce documents under penalty of perjury, ask them questions about where this Terra Flower came from.
18: So I'm now going, okay, where'd you get the Terra Flower? And they're like, oh, well, we got it from, and then I sued them, and then I brought them into the lawsuit, and then I went to them and said, where did you get the Terra Flower? And eventually it went back to one company in Peru called Molinos, and I sued them too.
14: This company in Peru has for a long time made this thing called Terra Gum, which is used in like ice cream and other things. And they started manufacturing this thing called Terra Flower, totally different product. And they were like pitching it around. And this food importer in the U.S., Smirks, bit.
18: Smirks turned around and pitched it to Daily Harvest.
14: Bill says there was this one safety study done in Peru on rats
18: to see if the Terra Flower killed rats, and it didn't kill rats, but it didn't go into a lot of depth into whether or not it had caused liver issues or other issues.
14: But he says no one, not Daily Harvest, not Smirks, not Molinos, asked the big questions.
18: Has this stuff ever been used in food before? And if so, when? Where are the studies? Where is anything? Is it what's called generally regarded as safe? And the answer to those questions were all no, no, no, no, no.
14: But they had the rat study. Molinos had the rat study. Is that not not a scientist? No, it's not. Why?
18: No, it's not because it's like one tiny study from one university, you know, funded by the company that wanted to sell the product. That's not the way this is supposed to work.
14: Okay, so, except though, Bill, from everything I know about grass, that is exactly how it works.
18: The company can
14: say, hi, I self-certify that this is generally regarded as safe, and right. Then you're good to go.
18: That is the way it is done. The assumption is that people making that assertion, they're going to have something that's actually real backing it up.
14: Yeah, Bill says companies should be doing like actual comprehensive safety studies, right? But this is the problem with the grass and secret grass loopholes. If no one has to submit their safety studies to anyone, then, I mean, do you really even have to do them?
18: Does this happen? Probably all the time. That's what the problem with grass has always been.
14: In the case of Terra Flower, it wasn't necessarily the company who made the Terra Flower in Peru that had to prove its safety. It was the U.S. food importer, Smirks. Bill says they blew it. They didn't do what they needed to do to make sure this new secret ingredient was safe. And there was not a lot of accountability here.
16: What happened to Daily Harvest? Are they still around selling food?
18: They were ultimately purchased by Chobani, the yogurt people. So,
16: okay. And then what about Smirks?
18: Smirks is still around, but...
16: did they get fined by the FDA? Did they have a consequence?
18: No, the only consequence was me. You know, I sued them and got money from their insurance company. But ultimately, there was no public fine. There was nothing.
14: Well, the FDA did ban Terra Flower, which was a big deal, even though they never outright announced that the Terra Flower itself caused the gallbladder and liver issues. Daily Harvest has said that the problem was the Terra Flower, and their insurance ended up paying up. Same with Smirks and Molinos, according to Bill. We did reach out to all of the companies, Smirks, Molinos, Chobani, which owns Daily Harvest. No one provided a comment. Now, some people think that the U.S. needs a more aggressive food regulator, like the FDA should require that companies prove their new substances are safe before they make it onto store shelves. And sure, that might slow down how quickly we get new food products, but that's how a lot of Europe does it. And New Zealand, it's a pre-market review system, which is known as the precautionary principle. But Bill thinks the free market can kind of handle this problem too. He says, you know, generally companies try to have safe food products and not make people sick.
18: You know, I honestly think that the free market makes sense, that, you know, people taking risks and, you know, and rewards and making money and doing that, it all kind of works itself out. But I think where we fail is that we don't really hold people who do it incorrectly accountable. You know, they're not fined. They're not embarrassed.
14: Bill thinks if there was a fine, that would force companies to be more cautious. Like New Zealand, for example, if you got sick from the food in New Zealand, Bill says the government would pay you and then the government would fine the company. In the U.S., the FDA would do an investigation, but then private attorneys like Bill come in to represent the people who got hurt.
18: But it's just a nick in their armor.
14: Years after everyone got sick, Bill says he got a total of $32 million in settlements for the 450 victims who got poisoned. The 42 who lost their gallbladders will get more than the other people. And this Terra Flower case, it is one of the clearest examples of the grass loophole failing consumers. But Bill Marler and Melanie Benish say that these are the straightforward cases. People consume a thing and get sick immediately. That's easy to track down and pull off the market.
17: In some ways, I worry more about the chemicals that we're using where we don't understand the risk yet, and those risks aren't going to show up for a long time.
14: The current system has let in additives that took the FDA years to ban. Six flavoring ingredients were allowed that turned out to be carcinogenic, like ethyl acrylate, a synthetic flavoring used to mimic the aroma of pineapples and kiwis. Partially hydrogenated oils were allowed for decades until the FDA revoked their GRAS status and said that removing them could prevent thousands of heart attacks and deaths each year.
17: If you have these long-term effects that only come from eating an additive over time, maybe it's being used in multiple different foods, and then 30 years from now, your risk of cancer is increased or you end up having reproductive problems. Tying those kinds of chronic health effects back to something that you've been eating and maybe eating inconsistently, that is a much more difficult chain to recreate.
14: Robert F. Kennedy Jr., the head of Health and Human Services, which oversees the FDA, has actually proposed closing the GRAS loophole, though maybe not for the exact same reasons as Melanie. The White House is reviewing the idea. Carol Reedy, who consumed Terra Flower, thinks the current GRAS system is already too broad. She lost an organ because of it.
13: A lot of people say that you don't need a gallbladder, but not having a gallbladder now, I would argue the contrary. But
16: you miss your gallbladder.
13: Girl, you have no idea. Everything is just messy and harder for me.
16: Kind of famously, some people who lose their gallbladders can't eat fatty foods like meat or cheese or avocado. Carol sees a functional health coach and takes a ton of doctor-recommended supplements to help her digest. And she says her diet is really restricted now. Carol did get $100,000 for her gallbladder from that settlement Bill 1. And she's not sure it will cover future medical bills, but the money just came in a couple months ago, and she is celebrating a little, going on a trip to Mexico City.
13: Hold on a second. I gotta say one more thing. I also bought myself a purse. This is secondhand.
16: It's an interesting shape, this purse, kind of like a pear or a gallbladder.
13: Kind of looks like it. That's why it's green.
16: She calls it her gallbladder purse. This episode was produced by Sam Yellowhorse Kessler. It was edited by Jess Jing, fact-checked by Sierra Juarez, and engineered by Robert Rodriguez with help from Kwesi Lee. Alex Goldmark is our executive producer. I'm Sarah Gonzalez. This is NPR. Thank you for listening. And coming up next on How I Built This, host Guy Raz is joined by Susan Griffin Black, the founder of the essential oil body care company EO Products. It all started for Susan back in the 1990s when a trip to an apothecary in London inspired her to develop a line of essential oil products. For years, business was hard, but eventually the company thrived. One of Susan's biggest takeaways, the importance of starting local.
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16: Stick around after the break for How I Built This.
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21: 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Susan, welcome back to the show.
5: Thank you so much for having me. 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
2: Well, thank you. Hi, Guy. Hi, Susan.
4: Hello.
2: So honored to be here with you. So I'm Dr. Ruchi Gupta. I live in Chicago, and my company is Yobi. And Yobi is a unique skin, scalp, and hair care line using our probiotic-based natural ingredients to protect that skin barrier.
21: Thank you for calling in. So you are a doctor, and I'm assuming you're a dermatologist, or what kind of doctor are you?
2: So I'm actually a pediatrician.
21: Okay.
2: I'm a professor at Northwestern and Lurie Children's, and I lead a research lab that studies eczema and food allergies.
21: Wow. Yeah. So I'm assuming that's how, tell me how this idea came about.
2: Well, it's very personal, and as fate would have it, our daughter was born with severe eczema and cradle cap, and I found myself using steroids and all these chemical-filled products on her. So she became the inspiration for our research. We got a team of dermatologists, microbiologists together, and we finally developed this formula that cleared her skin. Then it worked for so many of our patients. And then we thought we really need to share this with the world.
21: And so you decide to start a skincare line. Tell me where you sell it and a little bit about how you can get it and how you're doing, how the business is doing.
2: Sure. So we have 5 products. We have a scalp mask, a shampoo, conditioner, skin cream, and body oil. And we're currently selling on our website, yobicare.com. And then we also sell on Amazon. And we are starting to sell in more like businesses like spas, salons, physicians' offices, medi spas.
21: And tell me a little bit about how the business is doing. Like, how did you do in sales last year, for example?
2: Yes, last year we ended with about 330,000,
21: mm-hmm.
2: and we're hoping this year to double or a little more than double that.
21: Okay, before we dive in further, what is your question for us?
2: So my question is, where do we sell? Do we focus and double down on D2C or spread our focus and really get into these professional channels, spas, doctor's offices?
21: All right, let's dive in. Susan, please join the call here. Welcome. Say hello to Ruchi.
4: Sure, yes. I'm holding back from jumping in. I'm so excited to meet you. And, you know, I'm not an expert really at D2C because we've sort of chosen a different path to be in natural food stores. And that can get quite pricey in its own right.
2: Yeah.
4: But I like spreading out distribution because it all feeds back into D2C anyway, if you know, and it just gives you more exposure and more advocacy and more accessibility.
2: Yeah.
4: I love offices that are recommending you. I think that's terrific. I guess it's how do you scale that and how much effort it takes to scale that, right? With what sales force and, you know.
21: Yeah. I mean, the challenge, I mean, as you know, is the customer acquisition costs with D2C are just increasingly getting higher and higher, right? By the way, what's the repeat purchases through the website?
2: Yeah, about 40%.
21: Amazing. I mean, that's really great, right? So you really want to double down on your existing customer base because that's really where you get that long-term value. I think that you want to continue the D2C for sure. But you also want to focus on the other side, which is your story and the trust that is embedded in this product. I mean, I think about Orgain. We had an episode on Orgain a couple years ago. And Andrew Abraham is a doctor, right? And he as a young man, he had cancer. And he was fed, you know, those like shakes to gain weight. And they were horrible. And so he wanted to make a natural, better version of that. And that's how he created Orgain. And that's the story he tells on that packaging. I think that you could literally put your picture on there and say, I created this for my daughter, you know, because your story is so compelling. And that's what you're selling. That's your asset. It's trust. It's not just the product. And so I think that, you know, while you continue D2C, you really want to see if you can get this into the hands of dermatologists and pediatricians and medi spas and, you know, salons, because it's about discoverability. And I would start in your area, like you're in Chicago.
2: Right.
21: I would really focus building it out there first, because to build it out city by city is going to be more expensive. You got to get a team to do that.
2: Yes.
21: But I think that's really where you should put your energy.
2: Okay. Now this is really helpful. And that's, we were thinking about that. Let's start Chicago. Let's, I'm trying to do, I've heard all your, not all probably, but most of your episodes and, you know, your advice on, you know, getting yourself out there. So I'm trying to educate on social media and I want to, you know, give sound information on eczema, on skin, but on any health topics, you know, to really, I think that's my space, like you said. So I appreciate it.
21: Yeah.
4: I mean, it's so authentic, you know, and I also really like what you said, Guy, about local. You know, we got all crazy in the beginning and we'd be running, you know. You know, if you just get grounded kind of where you are, who you know in the community, and take like, you know, 150-mile radius to start, and then it sort of ripples from there. Maybe, you know, MERS Apothecary near you, you know, Zittimer's in New York, Erewhon, you know, very high-end, personal, been around a long time, still really care about serving their customers in that particular way. And a lot of testimony and a lot of like really good people will show up on that path.
21: I totally agree. I mean, this is a huge market, right? I mean, eczema, any kind of skin issues, like probably it's a huge number of people we're talking about.
2: Yes.
21: And I think once people discover it, you also want to make it really easy for them to reorder. Are you using QR codes yet at all?
2: Yes.
21: Okay,
2: oh, yeah.
21: Great.
2: We are.
21: You've got, you've got an email list. Are you sending reminders to people every couple of weeks or, you know, hey, time to reorder or anything like that?
4: And subscriptions also possible, right?
2: Yes.
21: Great.
2: We started subscriptions on our website and Amazon. And we do remind them if we don't see they've ordered in 3 months, we'll send them a hey.
21: And I noticed you have a blog on your site. Do you send that out to your mailing list? The articles?
2: Oh, I don't know if we, no.
21: Well, you should do that. I mean, it's this free advice from a medical professional. This is really valuable information. I would take the blog entries and turn them into a monthly newsletter. Just send it out to your customers. You're saying, hey, tell a friend and we'll give you 25% off your next order.
2: It's a great idea. No, I really appreciate it. I mean, we're sending newsletters, but I'm trying to get more education out into the world. And
21: that's it. That's, it's all about that. And don't, and just give people free information that's useful. Don't ask for anything in return.
2: Yes. And Guy, all us doctors, we like giving out free advice.
21: Because we trust our doctors.
2: That's our goal, is to help and support.
21: Yeah.
2: So giving away free education on any of these topics is my end goal.
21: Awesome.
2: Thank you.
21: Thank you. The brand is called Yobi. Dr. Gupta, thank you so much for calling in. Good luck.
2: Thank you so much. So grateful.
21: All right, we're going to take a quick break, but we'll be right back with another caller. Stay with us. I'm Guy Raz, and you're listening to The Advice Line right here on How I Built This.
19: 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More information at thebeverlytheater.com. Normal temperatures are back for this time of year for the Las Vegas area. The high today is 105. The low is in the mid-80s, and the high tomorrow is close to 110. Stay hydrated.
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21: 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I'm Guy Raz. 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
7: Hi, Guy and Susan. My name is Peter Andrews. I am based in San Francisco, and I'm the founder of Culture Wine Company, which is an importer, distributor, and e-commerce retailer focused exclusively on New Wave South African wines. 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They're all small, family-owned.
21: Awesome. Welcome to the show, Peter. So you bring in South African wines from these New Wave winemakers. Tell me, and where do you distribute them? Where do you sell them?
7: Yeah, so I have three channels that my business is licensed in. So I have a DTC website, culturewineco.com, where I ship to 44 states around the U.S. There's also a wine club, like monthly subscription service in there. I direct distribute in California. And then I also am just started midway through last year branching into other states with distribution partners. So I'm now in Tennessee, Georgia, and Washington State. And working on a few more now through hopefully before end of year.
21: Awesome. And have you been in wine for a long time?
7: Yeah. So I've been in the food and beverage industry for my entire career. Started as a chef, made wine in Italy. I've worked in and opened and operated small bottle shops and also worked in executive leadership for a local, very kind of luxury focused wine retailer. Mm-hmm. But we were grossing $50 million a year by the time I left.
21: Wow. So you started this how long ago, this Culture Wine Company?
7: Yeah, I only started it in 2023. And it really was spurred from a trip to South Africa where, you know, being in the industry, I can count on one hand how many times a distributor has come to show me South African wine. So I kind of took that as the quality wasn't that high. And it took a visit on a holiday where my inspiration was absolutely peaked. And because of that, I started the company.
21: How is the business doing? I mean, we're hearing a lot of, we've had small wine businesses call into the show, and we're hearing mixed things, right? I mean, I live in California too, and it's been challenging to say the least for many winemakers. How did you guys do last year?
7: Yeah, so we were up last year 60%.
21: Wow.
7: And year to date, we're up over 150%.
21: Amazing. All right, before we bring in Susan, tell us your question.
7: Yeah, so I'm not just trying to grow a business, but an entire category in South African wine. So how would you suggest to allocate my time and resources between growing Culture's wholesale and DTC businesses while also increasing demand for South African wine more broadly?
21: All right, Susan, I want to bring you in. Any thoughts or questions that you might have for Peter?
4: Yes. Can you just tell us a little bit about South African wines, like what was your sort of aha moment when you were visiting that prompted this track?
7: Yeah, no, totally. I feel like we need a whole bottle of Chenin Blanc to to go into this. But I think with South African wine, it's the oldest of the New World wine producing regions. They've been making wine for almost 400 years. But I think the best quality has been made only in the last 30 since apartheid has ended. And I think historically what we've seen come into the U.S. has been kind of focused on the value category. And I think especially in the last 30 years, you've seen the quality increase so dramatically that now the marketing needs to change, the messaging needs to change, and we need to have better storytelling about the incredible dynamic young winemakers that are taking hold of the industry. So that's where my focus is. I'm really trying to premiumize and change the narrative and make people realize, whether that's trade or consumers,

0: Live streaming of Nevada Public Radio is brought to you by listeners like you. We're on a mission to inform, educate, and inspire a growing audience. To make that happen, we need you to do something extraordinary. Donate. Your dollars will be transformed into trustworthy news, compelling stories, and so much more. Thank you.
1: Trying to sell wine nationally is very challenging, and usually that means the big guys get the most amount of representation. But I think the big guys have looked at South Africa as a way to create like an inexpensive category. So now that I'm coming in and bringing these small artisan organic farms making like seriously good wine, I'm trying to get the best sommeliers and wine buyers to say like, just give me 20 minutes of your time. Let me show you these wines. And I promise once it's in the glass, it'll deliver. And it's been working. I've worked with several Michelin restaurants, Michelin star restaurants here in the Bay Area and around California, and they're selling the wine. My California distribution channel has an 80% reorder rate.
2: 80%?
1: Yeah.
2: And that's wholesale? Is that 80% of your entire business is wholesale?
1: 70% of my business is coming from the California direct channel, and 80% of that reorders.
2: Okay. And what percentage of your business is direct through your website?
1: So only 15%.
2: Okay.
1: But I've really just let all the work I'm doing wholesale kind of feed into the DTC side.
3: You know, you're so well situated with your relationships from, you know, your whole life of work.
2: Yeah.
3: My family was early in the wine business in Paso Robles. They made small vineyard, Windward Vineyard, Burgundian Pinot Noir. That's all they made. So I've heard about all of the ins and outs of this for a lot of my life and really understand the relationship piece of it that, you know, the people you know and that trust you will work with you and grow with you, and you're bringing something of quality. It seems very organic and natural that it'll work.
2: I agree. You've been in this business a long time. You've got so many relationships and so many advantages. And I mean, I'm assuming most of your sales are still in California, right?
1: Yes.
2: But to me, it's, and you know this, having been in the business so long, like there are strategic places where you really want to double down. I'm thinking Nashville, Austin, you know, Chicago, not just New York and San Francisco, but Charleston, like places where there really is more of an intentional, that word is overused, but intentional conversations around food and wine.
1: No, it's like you're speaking my language. My goal is to be in a small set of states with distribution partners that are cities like Charleston, Nashville, Chicago. I want to be able to go to those markets and train the distributors, train the sales teams and the sommeliers and wine buyers. So to your point, I just kicked off with my distributor in Tennessee 2 weeks ago, and we sold 100 cases of wine in 3 days.
2: Amazing.
1: You know, so there's so much potential in markets like that where it's, I think people don't think of it first like they would say New York, but you go there and there's incredible food scenes.
2: All right, keep going. I hope we've been a little bit helpful, Peter, but it sounds like you're onto something. I mean, especially as the broader industry has some headwinds. So congrats, good luck, and you know, keep us posted.
3: All best, Peter.
1: Thank you.
2: Culture Wine Company, check it out. Susan, thank you so much for coming on the show. Before I let you go, though, I want to ask you this question, which is because you started this brand, right? And you have now all of this experience because you've been doing this for, you know, few decades. If you could go back to you when you started out, right, when you started this out, and you could say, Susan, you need to know this because I'm coming from the future, what would you tell yourself?
3: I think really understanding who you are as a person and what's important informs so much of and so many of our choices. This idea of starting locally and really, really engaging with people that you know. And you take that first 100 miles and you really go hard and strong and see what you learn and who you learn from and all of that. That is a great foundation and base to start from without driving yourself crazy to be in this market or that market or that, because those markets will always be there. And, you know, relationships rule the day.
2: Yeah, for sure. Susan, thank you so much for coming on the show again.
3: Thanks for having me.
2: That's Susan Griffin Black, co-founder of EO Products. And by the way, if you're working on a business and need advice, give us a call at 1-800-433-

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1: From Futuro Media and PRX, it's Latino USA. I'm Maria Hinojosa. Today, a little soccer, a little football, a lot of celebrating. We hear from the voice of soccer for so many in the U.S. and beyond.
2: I always say that sometimes I end up my broadcasts feeling as tired as the players that run 15 miles on a match.
1: And later, the final installment of our mini-series that looks at the growing elder population in prison and how compassionate release can help.
3: Prisons were not meant to be nursing homes, but that's what it has become. You walk in and you see people in wheelchairs. You see people who do not even understand why they are there.
1: All this coming up on Latino USA. Stay with us. No te vayas.
4: Live from NPR News in Washington, I'm Dan Ronan. President Trump used his July 4th speech on the National Mall Saturday night to harshly criticize communists. NPR's Mara Liasson reports.
5: Communists is Donald Trump's latest epithet for Democrats, and he's been using it lately as he searches for an advantage for Republicans in the midterm elections.
6: Our warriors did not fight communism on battlefields across the world only to have that menace rear its ugly head right back here in America.
5: Trump is referring to a handful of members of the Democratic Socialists of America who just won some Democratic primaries. In safe blue districts, like in New York City, those wins may not matter since a Democrat was expected to win there anyway. But many Democrats are worried that in swing states and districts, they could be nominating candidates that are too far left to win a general election. Mara Liasson, NPR News.
4: A star player for the U.S. men's national soccer team will be available for tomorrow's round of 16 match against Belgium in the FIFA World Cup. The team's leading scorer had been given a red card and a one-game suspension, but FIFA has stepped in, allowing him to play. NPR's Becky Sullivan reports.
7: The red card for forward Florin Valagin came in the round of 32 game against Bosnia-Herzegovina. He and a Bosnian defender got their legs tangled up as they both went for the ball, and Valagin stepped on the defender's ankle with his cleat. The referee initially didn't even grant a foul, but slow motion, video replay, and still shots of the contact led a video referee to recommend that Balogun receive a red card. Balogun has since said the contact was unintentional. The U.S. won the game anyway 2-0, but a red card comes with a one-game suspension, meaning Balogun was set to miss Monday's crucial match against Belgium. But a FIFA disciplinary committee announced Sunday that the one-game suspension would itself be suspended for a probationary period of 1 year, meaning Balogun will be available for Monday's game. Becky Sullivan, NPR News, Seattle.
4: Investors are headed for the first full week of trading in July with the Dow Jones at a record high. But as NPR's Rafael Nam reports, uncertainty about inflation and interest rates continues to be top of mind.
8: Wall Street is headed for a quieter week with no major economic data coming out. The primary event will likely be the release of minutes from the latest Federal Reserve meeting, the first to take place under new chair Kevin Warsh. Back in June, the Fed kept interest rates on hold, but left open the prospect of raising them should inflation remain elevated. Investors will now scrutinize the minutes to get more insight about what policymakers are thinking, especially with a new inflation report due out later this month. Rafael Nam, NPR News.
4: The second day of funeral services in Iran are underway for Iran's late supreme leader, Ali Khamenei Hamanah, and four family members who were killed on February the 28th at the start of the war against Iran. This is NPR News from Washington. The Federal Aviation Administration is investigating an incident Saturday night after the pilot of a Delta Airlines jet reported they had been struck by a fireworks mortar as they approached Chicago's Midway International Airport. No one was injured. The plane landed safely. There had been reports of fireworks in the densely populated neighborhood on Chicago's southwest side. High winds and heavy rains are battering the U.S. islands in the western Pacific. A Category 5 super typhoon is approaching. KPRG's Dana Williams reports from Guam.
9: Throughout the Mariana Island chain, residents have been instructed to stay in secure shelter for the next 24 hours as life-threatening weather conditions prevailed with howling winds, flying debris, and raging seas. National Weather Service Guam meteorologist Landon Eidlett has been working with emergency officials to keep residents safe.
10: So this is a very dire situation as Super Typhoon Bavi makes its approach to the Commonwealth of the Northern Mariana Islands. We're going to see possibly a direct passage of an incredible 180-mile-per-hour sustained wind super typhoon on American soil.
9: The storm is expected to hit the island of Rota, about 50 miles north of Anderson Air Force Base on Guam. This is the second super typhoon to hit the islands in less than 90 days. For NPR News, I'm Dana Williams on Guam.
4: A massive heat wave continues to swelter a large part of the U.S. with temperatures reaching the high 90s and more than 100 degrees from the Rocky Mountains to the Atlantic Ocean. In New Jersey, 19 people have died of heat-related deaths. I'm Dan Rowland, NPR News.
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0: Good afternoon. It's 6 minutes after 2 o'clock. 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
1: Welcome to Latino USA. I'm Maria Hinojosa. We're going to start our show with a little soccer, a little football. And for that, I'm going to give the mic over to Latino USA's managing editor, Fernanda Echavarri.
12: Andres Cantor has been a sports announcer for almost 40 years. He's received 8 Emmy Awards for his broadcasting and a place in the National Soccer Hall of Fame. You know his voice. He has watched and announced countless games, but there's one moment at the end of the last World Cup in Qatar that is seared into his memory.
13: The final was a roller coaster of emotions in itself. It took us from Argentina's domination against the defending world champion to France tying the match.
12: Argentina goes up 3-2, then France ties again. It's 3-3, taking the game all the way to penalty kicks.
13: By the peak, when the PK started, I was ready to, pass out. What happened in Qatar with Argentina and Messi winning the World Cup is one of my favorite moments.
12: If you weren't watching this in real time, maybe you've seen the clip on social media. Andres Cantor wearing a perfectly pressed baby blue button-up shirt, clinging to his headset microphone, screaming with joy. his tears barely visible behind his round frame glasses as he hugs his fellow announcer. I think this video is such a beautiful thing to watch.
13: That moment was my true self.
12: Are you a crier? Are you an emotional guy?
13: Yeah, I could say I'm emotional. I'm not hard as a rock when it comes to shedding tears. So if I have to shed one, I will.
12: What do you think about soccer makes men who may otherwise still be very like, rah, kiss each other and hug each other and celebrate and like cry?
13: I call it the magic of soccer.
1: For this story, we bring you Andrés Cantor. He is the voice of soccer for so many in the U.S. and beyond. He spoke to our own Fernanda Echavarri for a podcast she's hosting called American Football. It's one of our new shows here at Futuro Studios that looks at soccer culture in the U.S. and its deep underdog roots. Here's Fernanda Echavarri again.
12: We spoke a few weeks before the World Cup started, and right away, when he introduced himself, his chill vibe put me at ease. I think most of our audience knows who you are, but if you don't mind introducing yourself, who you are and what you're known for.
13: Sure. I'm known for being a good guy, a good dad.
12: Oh, I love that.
13: And yelling goal.
12: During his now almost 40-year career sportscasting, he has cemented himself as the voice of soccer. First calling games for Univision as far back as 1987, and then moving over to Telemundo in 2000. I mean, his goal call has literally sold as a ringtone on Telemundo's website. His charismatic and energetic game narrations have helped popularize the sport in the United States, even for those who don't speak Spanish. Especially in 1994, when he was an announcer during the first World Cup hosted in the U.S. David Letterman even brought him on The Late Show at the time.
14: Here now to call a goal from a World Cup game played yesterday, please welcome Univision's Andrés Cantor. Andrés!
12: 2 decades later, in 2014, he guest starred in one of the most American shows of all time.
15: Andrés Cantor, you know that is incorrect usage.
16: I have no control. This job has taken its toll.
13: I always say that sometimes I end up my broadcasts feeling as tired as the players that run 15 miles on a match.
12: Listening to Cantor during a game, it's like watching a virtuoso jazz artist freestyle nonstop for 90 minutes or more. And much like a musician, Cantor needs to protect his instrument. When you are calling these games back to back to back, how do you sort of reset or recharge your voice?
13: I'm supposed to do all the things singers do, which is rest the mind, rest the soul, rest my body, which, you know, try to get us many hours of sleep. The recommendation is before and after, silence.
12: So, okay, no talking before or after sportscasting, which actually can be kind of hard, especially after the game.
13: Because obviously somebody will call for an interview. Mm. We have a post-production meeting, and then you go out and keep on talking, and you go out to dinner and the server goes, oh, I listened to your call, but you said it was a penalty, it was a penalty. And so I can't be rude and say, I can't speak.
12: While he makes all of this look so effortless, it takes a ton of preparation and pure talent. Especially because
13: I hate scripted material. Mm. I ad-lib. You know, some producers fight me because I do not like using teleprompter.
12: What do you do? What does it look like?
13: So you want me to reveal trade secrets? Shh.
12: Please? I just have so many questions about your process.
13: It is easier around the World Cups than it is on a regular weekend where, you know, let's say I'm calling the Premier League for Telemundo, right?
17: Mm-hmm.
13: Before I would tell you, I would go watch tape. Now with all the resources that we have at our disposal, it's much, much easier. Now I tell you, I'll go on YouTube and find the game of Burnley, the last weekend's game, and I study how they play. I study the characteristics of the players, if Smith has long hair, if Johnson uses like a wristband that I can identify him by not even looking at his shirt number. So there are little tricks that I use to try to identify the players. Come the World Cup, it's pretty much the same process.
12: He's a bit old school about how he likes his research.
13: I still like to write my notes and have them on paper, even though I could have them electronically on a tablet. I take my Sharpies. I use different colors for the team lineup that I have in front of me. I use a yellow highlighter to mark whenever the player is given a yellow card. I take my old-fashioned chronometer.
12: Really?
13: I know. It's kind of my lucky charm. I still have my old chrono with me.
12: He drinks a ton of water, but food? That's a whole other story.
13: I usually don't eat. My cutoff is probably like 4 or 5 hours before a match. I will not have even a bite. I'll wait until everything is done to eat.
12: And no matter how many decades he's been calling games,
13: there's always that sense of a potential embarrassment on national television. It doesn't really matter whether you're a rookie or a 40-year pro. Anything can happen on live TV.
12: So now we know how a real pro does this. But how exactly did he get into this in the first place?
13: As a matter of fact, I did not want to become an announcer.
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13: I get to go to 8 different cities in all 3 countries that are hosting the World Cup. Call a game, hop on a plane, repeat.
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3: It's Latino USA. I'm Maria Hinojosa. Before the break, we brought you soccer announcer Andres Cantor. You may not know him by name, but you know his powerful and passionate goal calls. So let's bring back Fernanda Echavarri to wrap up his story.
4: Growing up in Argentina in the 1960s, Andres Cantor couldn't escape soccer.
5: The first gift that every kid got was a soccer ball, so that is probably my first memory, kicking a ball when I was probably 4 years old, 5 years old.
4: And when he wasn't playing soccer, he was listening to matches on the radio. To one guy in particular, his version of Andres Cantor.
5: There was one gentleman, the best broadcaster at the time, that had 90% share of the audience. Everyone listened to him, called Jose Maria Munoz. So I guess I got his rhythms in my ears, you know, for life, because we all listened to him and his broadcast and his way of calling games.
4: What did he sound like?
5: He was always very, very energetic during his play-by-play and his broadcast.
4: And while Cantor would listen to Munoz on the radio, he would sit down and write.
5: I sat in front of my dad's typewriter and wrote the game's report just for my own sake.
4: For fun.
5: For fun, yeah. I have, I guess, a cute observation of what I've seen, and I started reading the game pretty much better than any kid my age. But I never thought for a minute I would end up doing TV and radio, which is
4: unbelievable.
5: Crazy to think, yeah. As a matter of fact, I did not want to become an announcer. I like writing.
4: His parents, who were both doctors, eventually moved the family to Los Angeles. And just like when he was a child back in Argentina, writing was a constant. He was the editor of sports pages for his high school newspaper. He got a journalism degree from USC without taking a single broadcast class. Mind blown. And one day, he went from writing to using his voice.
5: Since I was covering as a writer many sporting events in Los Angeles, many of the biggest fights of boxing's history in Las Vegas, etc., I coincided with a lot of American media. And one day in February of 1987, I get asked if I could come into Univision Studios for an audition, because they were looking for either a soccer commentator or a soccer play-by-play announcer. I had a lucky break, and probably within a week, I get a call from Jorge Berry, whom I pretty much owe my career to, and said, "You're hired."
4: I couldn't not ask Andres Cantor about his favorite soccer moments. First one was in the 70s.
5: I was a kid in Argentina and watched Argentina win its first World Cup in 1978.
6: Argentina es el nuevo campeón del mundo. Los tiran abrazos y besos todos los brasileños.
4: His second favorite would later be called the goal of the century.
5: I was already working for a Gráfico magazine of Argentina in 1986 and saw my biggest idol, Diego Maradona, lift the trophy and score the most beautiful goal in the history of the World Cup against England.
4: They're both Argentina moments, obvio. But taking Argentina out of the equation?
5: I remember one of my calls, Landon Donovan's goal for the US against Algiers in South Africa 2010. 5 years later, I was very lucky enough to see Carly Lloyd score a hat-trick in the FIFA Women's World Cup final in Vancouver. And the third goal was from midfield. And I always say that that was probably one, regardless of gender, one of the greatest World Cup final goals of all times.
7: Golazo de Carly Lloyd! El hat-trick, el 4-0, el gol del título en 15 minutos!
4: During our hour-long conversation, I think I made it pretty clear that I love to talk about logistics and process. So I was curious about what his day-to-day will look like for this World Cup. Because for the first time ever in the almost 100 years of World Cups, this time there are three host countries. Three big countries.
5: Qatar was beautiful because I slept in the same hotel room, same bed, for 40 days. Now I get to go to 8 different cities in all 3 countries that are hosting the World Cup. So I get call a game, hop on a plane, repeat. I'll go from LA to Houston, to Vancouver, to Dallas, to Kansas, to Miami, to Guadalajara.
4: Are you a really good packer?
5: Yeah, I'm used to it. I usually take whatever is necessary, and I've learned that if I forget something, there's always somewhere where I can buy whatever I forgot if I need to.
4: If you've been keeping up with this podcast series, you know that this World Cup is widely regarded in the U.S. as a consequential one for many, many reasons. Here's what soccer star Tap Ramos told me in an earlier episode.
8: In 1994, I feel like it was sort of the birth of soccer here. 2026 has to be the World Cup that makes soccer permanent.
4: And Cantor agrees.
5: 100%.
4: On top of the pressure of this World Cup to finally take soccer out of its underdog status in the U.S., it's also happening during a particularly volatile period in geopolitics. Whereas the typical attitude of host countries has been one of open embrace, the Trump administration's stance has been overly hostile. Even with this backdrop, Andres Cantor is optimistic about the future of soccer in the U.S.
5: Politics aside, it's a different country altogether. It's definitely not the same as it was in 1994. The biggest difference, I would say, is fandom. If you would poll 100 people in 1994 about, do you know what the World Cup is? Probably 70 would say, I have no idea. Mm-hmm. And if you do the same now, it's probably the opposite. 30 wouldn't know and 70 would know. Way back in 1994, nobody could watch more than one game per weekend on television, the ones that we were calling on Univision. So the fandom is that much greater. I'll quote Billy Joel in Piano Man. Hopefully we will all forget life for a while during the 39 days of competition and then hoping that the world's problems get fixed.
4: Well, my last question is a bit of a personal one. Soccer, to me, I don't know the stats. I can't tell you, you know, who plays what during the weekend. But when the World Cup happens, I go nuts and I go hard and I get really into it. And my dad was always the connection to soccer for me since I was little. And this is the first World Cup that I'm going to experience it without him. This is the first one since his passing. So there's a lot of connection to soccer that is beyond the sport, that is about family, that it's about connection. So I'm just curious, who's the person that sort of does that for you?
5: You asked me before if I'm emotional, and I got emotional hearing your story, and I know that you will, when you'll hear Mexicanos a grito de guerra, a lot of things will go through your mind, and they're all going to be beautiful memories. I have no doubt. Wear that Mexican jersey proud. Think about your dad and think about who you are and what your dad allowed you to become, if I may say. Mm-hmm. I have, you know, my two beautiful kids, my wife. And, you know, when Argentina won the World Cup in 2022, obviously, I got a big hug from my son, actually. He was pitch side, and I don't know how he found me at the presentation studio, and we hugged and cried.
4: Oh, that's amazing.
5: With a video that also went very, very viral. Lo viste, boludo, lo viste. I'm going to close by saying that I am the luckiest person in the world because I work doing what I love the most. Mm. I've been given the best seat in the house for the last 40 years. They pay me for it. And I've been very lucky to be surrounded by great professionals and a great family that has allowed me to do what I do. So every time, and believe me, this is true, every time I walk onto a broadcast booth at the stadium, being the first game or the final, I'll just go, I'll pinch myself, even though it's something that it's part of my regular job, but I will still pinch myself and say how lucky I am, and I am.
4: Thank you so much for sharing that with us.
5: De nada, con muchísimo gusto.
3: That was an excerpt from a new podcast from Futuro Studios called American Football. If you want to feel, laugh, and learn cool factoids about football that you can use when talking about the World Cup right now, the way I am, then definitely give it a listen, give it a follow. You're going to be happy you did. American Football. We are going to switch gears pretty intensely and go from soccer and one of the world's biggest sporting events to something that is a lot less known about. It is a policy that exists that helps free sick and elderly people in prison. Last week on our show, we introduced the first part of our series. It's called Released to Die. It follows Frank Ross. He's a 93-year-old man who was recently released from a Pennsylvania prison. He was put into a healthcare facility to live out his final days. Frank Ross was imprisoned for more than four decades for the crime of homicide. In prison, he dedicated himself to writing fiction and teaching younger men to read and write, including Suave Gonzalez, the subject of our Pulitzer Prize-winning podcast about juvenile lifers. Frank was diagnosed with cancer and dementia and granted compassionate release earlier this year. This is the final part of our series profiling his release and how Pennsylvania's compassionate release law is changing. When you visit Frank Ross, you never really know how it's going to go till you walk through the door of his room at the healthcare facility where he's living now. With dementia, some days are good and others, well, they can be really bad.
9: So we're getting ready to leave, Frank. And the last couple of hours were rough.
3: That's producer Julieta Martinelli, who's been visiting the 93-year-old man to document his efforts to die with dignity outside of prison. Frank was medically transferred out of prison in January under Pennsylvania statute, most commonly known as compassionate release.
9: He, I guess, hasn't been taking his medication and was adamant that Suave not leave him.
3: After a day together, Frank begs Suave, his friend and mentee, to please take him home with him. He doesn't want to be at the facility anymore. Suave is patient and kind with Frank. He explains yet again that unfortunately they don't have permission to leave, at least not yet. But Suave loves Frank like a father. And when they leave, it's clear that seeing Frank's struggle is weighing on him.
9: And I don't know, we were just talking about the emotional toll. How do you feel?
10: This is what comes with taking care of somebody you care for. You gotta deal with it. That's part of bringing him home. He don't understand, like, I can't take him with me, even if I wanted to, I can't. You know, his dementia is at an early stage for 93, where if you talk about present stuff, you lose it. But if you talk about his life, he's there. He could remember his mother, his childhood. So he remembers some things. He knows what he wants. And he knows he don't want to be here. Because to a certain extent, he knows, like, why am I here? Why is they pushing me around?
3: This is the reality of compassionate release in a system that mandates waiting until the very end to be free. And as challenging as it's been, it's about to get even more complicated. For this story, Released to Die, Part 3, a series that looks at compassionate release for sick and elderly people imprisoned in Pennsylvania. Compassionate release aims to deal with one of the fastest growing trends in incarceration in the United States. It's something experts call the graying of American prisons. We're going to take a deep dive into the current compassionate release laws, what it's like to get sick in prison, and what it really means to have a chance to die free. As the months pass, Frank continues to fight to make progress. He's attending physical therapy, doing his little workouts, learning how to get in and out of his wheelchair and into his bed on his own. Then in early April, another phone call changes things again. This time, the news on the other end of the line is very different from the call that alerted us to Frank's impending freedom. In fact, this call is quite the opposite. Senior producer Julieta Martinelli picks up the story from here.
11: Hello.
9: Hey, I'm recording. What's going on?
11: Oh, man. You know, Frank Ross, he lost all that weight, so they had to come and put a different ankle monitor.
4: When I met Frank, he was a large man. When I saw him again on one of those trips, it was shocking to see how much smaller he seemed. Suave said he has lost more than 60 pounds since his release. Most of it happened relatively recently. Not long after that visit, Frank's ankle monitor slipped off his ankle.
9: Yeah, I remember that there was an issue with that a couple of days ago.
4: People like Frank, who are released under compassionate release, must wear a GPS ankle monitor at all times. It's part of the requirements. Basically, a way for the Department of Corrections to keep tabs on where a person is at all times. Even though, as a senior citizen released to a healthcare facility due to illness, Frank can hardly walk.
11: So the DOC came in to try to put a new ankle monitor, and he refused.
4: It should have been a simple thing, but on that day, Suave says he wasn't there to help. Suave says he was told that Frank refused to let the lieutenant from the DOC put the monitor back on. He didn't seem to understand what was going on. He was confused and scared. It was one of those bad days. So someone called Suave, hoping that hearing from him would help Frank. But instead,
11: he cursed me out. He said, "You're not Suave. Bring me the real Suave. You're an imposter. I don't know you."
4: Suave said the officer from the DOC understood that Frank was under distress.
11: I told the lieutenant, he's 93 years old. His dementia is progressing. He's like, "Yeah, but I have to write a report." That's what the lieutenant said.
9: He's 93 and he can't walk.
4: Not long after, the DOC filed a motion with the court, letting the judge know that Frank was refusing the ankle monitor and therefore violating the agreement for release.
11: now it goes back to the judge. So I don't know what's going on. So I don't even know what's going to happen. I will find out Monday. The DOC has to go in front of the judge. And the defendant was real nice. He said, I'm not one of them people that's going to force this. I'm not going to physically put it on him because he's 93 years old.
12: No, obviously, but it feels more, even more cruel to be like, we have to take you back to prison. Like, you can't put a monitor on him, but you can haul him back to prison.
13: But that's exactly how the law works. Shortly after, a hearing was set on the court calendar. Frank was now facing prison without the cognitive ability to understand why. I arrived in Philly on April 28th, just a few days later. I make it to court just in time for his case to be called. There's no recording allowed in the courtroom, so I squeeze in the last row of a crowded bench to witness the proceedings. One by one, the Department of Corrections, Frank's lawyers, and the judge go around and around arguing the issue. The DOC argues that the law is simple. He either agrees to put on a monitor or he needs to go back to prison. Frank's lawyers ask for accommodations because of his health issues. They say that even if they can put the monitor back on, Frank's health issues cause water retention and swelling. If his ankles swell again, the monitor could injure him. If it's too loose, it will fall off again. They ask the DOC to consider using a different monitor, one that they can put on his wrist or even on his wheelchair. They remind the court that Frank can't walk, that patients on the memory care floor where he resides don't have access to an elevator, that they're under 24/7 care. They say he's basically under lockdown already. Suave is called to the stand. He testifies that he's Frank's caretaker, about the cognitive decline that he's witnessed, and why Frank suddenly no longer understands why he needs to wear a monitor. Suave promises that he will get Frank to agree to put the monitor back on if they can just have more time. Nearly an hour passes like this, back and forth. The Department of Corrections will not budge on the monitor, and they refuse to consider putting it anywhere else on his body, like around his wrist, where it might be less painful or confusing for Frank. Then the judge makes his ruling. Outside the courthouse, I catch up to Frank's lawyers for the verdict.
14: The judge is giving everybody a little bit more time to try again to put the monitor on him when he has some trusted individuals around him.
13: That is attorney Rupali Rashidwar. She's there with Lala Serrano from the Abolitionist Law Center in PA, and they have represented Frank through the entire compassionate release application, and they've done the same for many others. They tell me the hearing shows how these compassionate release cases, as difficult as they are to win, are never really quite finished.
14: It's just unimaginably cruel. As a result of the sickness, he's going to keep declining. He's going to have cognitive decline. And because of that, can't understand some of the conditions and comply with them. Everybody knows he's not going anywhere. He's not a flight risk. He's not a danger. And even so, the department's still moving to try to send him back to prison.
13: The judge has given them 6 days to get Frank to put the monitor back on. Next Monday, the DOC will return to see Frank. If he refuses, well, that could be it. For today, though, it's a win. Frank remains free. But Rupali says Frank's case is representative of a broader issue, the cruelty that permeates the way the compassionate release statute is handled in the state. Here is Lalo Serrano.
15: Just the eligibility criteria are exceptionally cruel. Like the death date that you have to have a terminal diagnosis, essentially a doctor telling you you have less than 1 year to live. And then the statutory restriction we're dealing with today is this under electronic monitoring. So not only do you have to be so exceptionally ill, and then after that, you're subject to scrutiny and instability when you're trying to live out your final days in peace.
13: The reality of the situation is that if Frank is too sick to understand that he needs to wear an ankle monitor, he will be sent back to prison, despite that same illness being the actual reason for his release in the first place. It really doesn't make much sense. It's one of the issues with how the compassionate release statute is written. It leaves no wiggle room for the reality of dealing with a person who is ill.
3: When we come back, we continue following Frank's fight to remain free. And we take a look at a potential new law aimed at overhauling the entire compassionate release system in Pennsylvania. Stay with us. No te vayas.

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2: It's Latino USA. I'm Maria Hinojosa. Before the break, we followed Frank's lawyers into court as they fought the Department of Corrections demand that he go back to prison because he was unwilling to put on an ankle monitor. Now, senior producer Julieta Martinelli continues with the story.
3: I think so. That's what I was going to ask.
4: After court, Suave and I rush over to see Frank. Suave is eager to explain to Frank that the men will be back and he will need to let them put the monitor back on.
5: Hello, how are you?
4: I walk in and hug Frank. Suave hangs back. But I can tell that Frank knows exactly who I am today. It's a good day. His eyes light up. As I greet him, Suave walks up behind his wheelchair and hugs him tight.
5: That's a bear hug. That's the best you can do.
4: Oh. Frank smiles wide. He knows that Suave is there to see him.
3: Hi, Frank.
5: Oh, my God.
3: How you doing? You know who's hugging you?
5: I know.
3: This crazy guy behind you. How you doing today?
5: They've been dogging.
6: Oh, I got better just to come here.
4: Suave doesn't waste any time. Frank is sitting in his wheelchair in front of the TV. The box that he brought from prison, filled with his writing, is open next to his bed. Suave pulls up a chair and sits down in front of him.
6: Because I came to talk to you. We just came from court. We just came from the judge.
5: Okay.
6: All right?
5: Yeah.
6: So I got to talk to you.
5: Come on.
6: The DOC is trying to take you back to prison.
5: Okay, that's good.
6: No, it's not good.
5: Why?
6: Because if you go back, you're never coming out again. It's not good.
4: The conversation goes in circles for nearly an hour. Frank doesn't understand why he risks going back to prison. Suave is patient. He explains the same thing in different ways many times.
6: We managed to convince the judge that there was no necessity to take you back to prison. I'm being honest with you. I don't want you to go back to prison, right?
4: Frank is confused. I can see the fear in Suave's eyes. How much is riding on him convincing Frank that he needs to get the monitor back on to try and keep him focused on the real issue without scaring or frustrating him? Situations like this are exactly why lawyers, activists, and some legislators in Pennsylvania have been pushing for a complete revamp of the compassionate release law. Over the last year, they've made considerable progress through a state bill called HB 150.
7: HB 150, which was introduced by State Representative Rick Krajewski and former State Representative Torrin Ecker, seeks to expand access to medical release for chronically and terminally ill incarcerated people.
4: That's Celeste Trusty. She's a longtime reform advocate speaking at a press conference announcing that the bill had passed the House with bipartisan support last December. She worked alongside a number of organizations, including Frank's own lawyers, politicians, and local advocates to help drum up support for the bill.
7: HB 150 is an extremely necessary piece of legislation that we have been trying to move for so long.
4: the current bill doesn't include advanced age as reason enough to consider compassionate release, but it does open up the requirements related to illness. It would expand to consider people who are seriously ill but not yet considered terminal, people that could be better cared for on the outside, sooner, without having to wait to have a so-called death date. Here's Celeste Trustee again.
8: Prisons were not meant to be nursing homes, but that's what it has become, right? Our prisons have ended up becoming something where you walk in and you see people in wheelchairs who have complete mobility issues. You see people in walkers. You see people who are unable to care for themselves. You see people who do not even understand why they are there.
4: Celeste says the state representatives were able to gather bipartisan support because the bill makes sense. It could save the prison system as much as $19 million in healthcare costs every year. All of this is funded by taxpayers. Now that the bill has passed the Pennsylvania House of Representatives, it needs to be taken up by the Senate to become law. Her hope is that HB 150 will pass as currently written, allowing incarcerated people to petition for medical release when they have any medical condition deemed, quote, chronic and debilitating. Basically, people that can't take care of themselves shouldn't be in prison. These amendments would have potentially allowed Frank to be released much sooner. If the bill passes the Senate, they estimate that as many as 700 incarcerated people could immediately become eligible for compassionate release. But Celeste says 6 months after the bill passed the House, the Pennsylvania Senate still has made no move to take this up for a vote.
8: We are absolutely at a point where if we don't do something soon, we cannot afford to continue it. When you remove a person from society during incarceration, that is supposed to be the punishment, removal from society. The punishment is not lack of medical care.
4: Celeste says she's trying to remain hopeful. The Senate has until November to make a move. If they don't, the whole process would need to start over again.
8: It is always frustrating when you make such headway like we did with HB 150 and then things stall. The reality of legislative and policy work, though, is that that does happen sometimes, right? But we will not let up.
4: While there is hope that the policy will make things more humane for other elders in Pennsylvania in the coming years, the reality is that Frank's fate continues to rest on the current law as written. Back in his room, after a few hours of talking, Suave makes some headway.
6: Listen to what I'm saying.
5: Okay.
6: I love you.
5: I know it.
6: To death.
5: I know it.
6: Do us apart.
5: I know it.
6: I respect you.
5: I know it.
6: I will always will.
5: I know all that.
6: Right. Do you care about me?
5: I love you. You're a bum.
6: Say it again.
5: I love you. I always will love you. You're my son.
6: Okay.
5: Your family.
6: That's right.
4: In the end, Frank agrees to do his best to remember that he needs to put the monitor back on next Monday. They make plans for Suave to spend the night with him the Sunday prior. He promises he won't let him forget why they're here. Later in the afternoon, Suave makes a list of the items that Frank would like from the grocery store across the street. It's a good distraction, talking about his favorite snacks. Before we head out to buy the items, we guide Frank's wheelchair to the community room, where other patients are eating lunch and listening to a volunteer play music. But before we go into the room, Frank signals us to come closer. He wants to tell us something.
5: Here's the deal. I'm 93 years old. I ran into an old broad.
4: Frank says a few days ago in that same community room, he noticed a woman, another patient. She caught his eye immediately.
5: That's right, I'm telling you, something I would never imagine. I run into a woman, I'm sitting, eating, dying, and I see this woman come in. She's 92.
8: Yeah.
5: I'm 91. And suddenly I say, whoa.
6: You had the tingles?
5: No, the essence, you know? So I told one of the two of them, and I said, tell her that I would like to see her, talk to her. And she said, okay. So I start talking to her, and this thing started growing, growing, and I told my kids about it.
4: They sat together and shared some words. He says she's a younger woman. She's 91. He's pretty smitten. He says he's even told his kids.
6: You want me to bring you some flowers so you can give it to her? No, but I think it would.
5: You know
6: one
5: what?
6: Rose, friend.
3: That's
6: I'll bring
3: romantic.
6: You rose. I'll bring you one rose.
5: As a friend.
4: Suave messes with Frank. He tells him that women like flowers. He's been out of the game too long. Suave is beaming. It's the first time that we see Frank smiling like this on this visit. He seems happy.

0: 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We're on a mission to inform, educate, and inspire a growing audience. To make that happen, we need you to do something extraordinary. Donate. Your dollars will be transformed into trustworthy news, compelling stories, and so much more. Thank you.
1: Frank tells Suave to go give her the rose for him. He passes it to him under the table as if it's contraband. He nods over to the woman, sitting a few tables over, eating lunch with her caretaker.
2: You say from you. No, you say we love you.
1: Suave does exactly that. He walks over, hands the woman the flower, and points at Frank. He says a few words, and she accepts the flower. She smiles and looks down at her plate. Frank looks away. He's sheepish, embarrassed. I feel like I'm standing in a high school cafeteria and I'm watching two people with a new crush.
2: Yes, right there. Oh, okay. All right, I see you.
3: Okay. I'll see you very soon.
2: I know.
1: This time, Frank doesn't beg Suave to stay with him. He shoos us off. It's like he's embarrassed of us in front of his friends. By now, we know that the good moments don't last. But maybe neither do the bad ones. That's the cruelty and gift of dementia. And it seems that today, Frank has something to look forward to. The following Sunday, Suave fulfilled his promise. He slept over, and when the lieutenant from the DOC showed up, Frank remembered why he was there. He allowed them to put the monitor on, and for now, the request to return him to prison was closed. But Suave, Frank's family, and his lawyers still live with that fear that the monitor will once again create an opportunity for the DOC to demand his return to prison. For now, though, Frank seems to have found something to live for in the immediate. He's still talking to his lady friend. He says he finally feels inspired to write a romantic story, like The Notebook, he says, but one that doesn't end in loneliness.
4: That was the last installment of our mini-series, Released to Die. If you didn't catch last week's episode and want to hear more about Frank Ross and compassionate release, the first two episodes are out on our website,

0: that's it for today. You first heard an episode of our new Futuro Studios podcast. It's called American Football. That's football, F-U-T-B-O-L, hosted by Fernanda Echavarri, who is also the managing editor of Latino USA. The story you heard last was Released to Die, produced by Julieta Martinelli and edited by Marlon Bishop. Nancy Trujillo is our production manager. The engineers who worked on this episode are Stephanie Lebeau, Julia Caruso, JJ Carubin, and Brandon Grugel. Benile Ramirez and I are executive producers. I'm your host, Maria Hinojosa. 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
2: Live from NPR News in Washington, I'm Dan Ronan. Among the world leaders congratulating President Trump on the 250th birthday of the United States, Russian President Vladimir Putin. NPR's Charles Maines reports from Moscow.
3: Putin and Trump talked for some 90 minutes in an exchange Kremlin aide Yuri Ushakov says was focused heavily on the war in Ukraine. Ushakov said Trump reaffirmed his readiness to work towards a rapid end to the fighting, while Putin expressed support for a diplomatic resolution if it took into account Russia's fundamental demands. Putin accused Kyiv and its European allies of seeking to prolong the conflict through attacks on Russia's interior. He also informed Trump about the, quote, real situation on the battlefield, one in which Putin says Russian forces are advancing rapidly. Only that claim runs counter to independent analysts who say the Kremlin's forces are making incremental gains and with heavy losses. Trump also spent the holiday weekend talking to Ukrainian President Volodymyr Zelensky. Charles Maines, NPR News, Moscow.
2: The preliminary hearing begins Monday for the man accused of fatally shooting conservative activist Charlie Kirk. The five-day proceeding in Utah is expected to provide the first detailed look at the case against the suspect. NPR's Windsor Johnston reports.
4: Prosecutors are expected to present their case as they seek to have 23-year-old Tyler Robinson stand trial on aggravated murder charges. Kirk's widow and parents are expected to attend the proceedings, which will be live streamed from the courtroom. Investigators say Robinson turned himself in after the shooting. Court documents say he sent a text message confessing and left a note saying he had an opportunity to kill one of the nation's leading conservative voices. Robinson has not entered a plea. Before his death, Kirk and the organization he co-founded, Turning Point USA, helped mobilize young conservative voters as President Trump won a second term in office. Windsor Johnston, NPR News.
2: Firefighting continued through the weekend in Colorado as areas that are impacted by the wildfires. The Aspen Acres fire has burned tens of thousands of acres and has been spreading in several directions. Colorado Public Radio's Kevin Beatty has more.
5: Officials have so far stopped the Aspen Acres fire in southern Colorado from reaching Colorado City. It's been under mandatory evacuation orders since early Friday morning. The sky here is full of smoke and it's windy, which has some on edge. Still, residents have also felt some relief that the city has made it this long. Eric Clark brought his dog, Jack, to this lookout spot to see if his house was still standing.
6: I'm safe. Jack is safe. Pray for the firefighters. And I'm joyful at what I'm looking at right now.
5: Evacuation orders are still in place for at least two other fires. For NPR News, I'm Kevin Beatty in Colorado City.
2: And from Washington, you're listening to NPR News. Museum curators and scientists routinely need to have animal skeletons cleaning to have their flesh cleaned. This for the Natural History Exhibition and Study. Researchers have discovered a new way of doing just that employing some small special larvae called superworms. NPR's Ari Daniel reports.
7: Existing techniques to strip the flesh off a dead animal have their drawbacks, potentially degrading the skeleton or harming the environment. Then, several years back, a team of researchers in Iran considered the superworm, a hefty, nearly finger-sized beetle larva with large chewing mandibles available at many pet stores as feed. When the superworms were offered dead animals ranging from fish to wolves, they cleaned the skeletons masterfully.
8: It's so surprising that how superworm can work so fast and at the same time super gentle.
7: Niloufar Alai Kahki is a bioinformatician now at the State Museum of Natural History in Stuttgart, Germany. She hopes the superworm's success could be good news for institutions with fewer resources. Ari Daniel, NPR News.
2: Michigan State Senator Mallory McMurrow is ending her race to be elected to the Democratic nominee in the upcoming U.S. Senate race. Her decision creates a two-person race between progressive Abdul Al-Sayed and moderate Congresswoman Haley Stevens. The winner is expected to face Republican Mike Rogers in November. The Senate seat is being vacated by retiring Democratic Senator Gary Peters. It is one the Democrats must hold if they are to reclaim a majority in the upcoming midterms. This is NPR.
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0: Good afternoon. 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
1: Hi, and welcome to Coyote Billboard. I'm Melissa Weinstein, a professor in the Department of Communication at the College of Southern Nevada. I'm joined today by Dr. Genevieve Minter, manager of CSN's Prison Education Program. It's been a year filled with big accomplishments for the Prison Education Program. Dr. Minter is here to speak about some of those accomplishments and what's ahead in the program. Dr. Minter, welcome to Coyote Billboard.
10: Thank you for having me.
1: I want to talk about some of the things that you've done and that you're doing. A lot of very exciting stuff and firsts. But before that, for those who may not be entirely familiar with the Prison Education Program, tell us a little bit about it and the work that you do.
10: Yeah, so our mission is essentially to provide job skills to those who are students who are impacted by incarceration. We are in all the Clark County prisons. We offer various programs that fit different needs. Ultimately, we place our students in programs through a pretty heavy vetting process that we do in collaboration with the Department of Corrections to ensure that the programs that we put them in are going to lead to them having a successful workplace entry.
1: So I know that there are certain fields of study that are selected. It's not everything that's offered at CSN as a whole. So how are the programs chosen and how are the students matched into those programs?
10: Great question. So that kind of takes a little bit we have to take into the account of the infrastructure of the prison. For one, is what kind of programs can they accommodate? And the biggest example there is our culinary program. Some of the prisons have big industrial kitchens, which makes it pretty conducive to being able to offer a culinary program. Others, we don't have that kind of access, so we have to bring in, you know, other options. Sort of our broadest option where we have what I would consider the least amount of vetting criteria is our Associate of Arts and our Associate of Business degrees, because these are all classroom-based courses except for the natural lab, which we've been able to work increasingly with various departments at CSN to help bring in a natural lab to set up inside the prison, which we're really proud of that accomplishment. But we tend to have the least vetting criteria for those. Other programs we have, such as welding, HVAC, construction estimating, culinary, and hospitality, students are vetted based on, as far as the CSN side of things, how long they've been in there, why they're in there, and their desire to actually seek employment in that particular field. So that's kind of it in a nutshell in terms of how we select the students on our end. The NDOC has their own selection criteria, so they don't put the entire prison in our classes. They put those who are what they call a level one, those who have behavioral patterns and consistencies showing that they are a good fit for what they call programming in general. So CSN is one of many programs that the students participate in throughout the Department of Corrections. So it's definitely a collaborative junction when we try to select the students that are best fit on, for both entities.
1: Now, the goal, I'm imagining, is for students to complete their program of study around the time that they may be leaving the Department of Corrections.
10: Yes. So that is part of the criteria. Occasionally, they don't always neatly fall in there. Every semester is a little different, right? It kind of depends on who's in there, who wants to do it, who qualifies to do it. But ultimately, that is our goal, is to kind of catch them, at least for the skill certificates, towards the tail end of their sentence, because we don't want them to complete the program and then sit inside and not use it. Some options that we've been able to work out with some NDOC prisons is, so welding, for example, we actually have our welding students who completed their certificate last semester doing welding inside the prison to actually help with some of the repairs. So they're able to apply their skills while they're in there, while they kind of wait for that release date to get closer. So that's not something that we would do for all students, but in some cases, just kind of depending on the circumstances, we will make those kinds of exceptions. And then as far as the degree-seeking students, those are when we tend to, because since it takes longer to get a degree, we tend to be more lenient in the time frame because, I mean, it's an average of 20 classes I counted to get a full associate's degree. So we have a lot of time. We have a lot of leeway. One semester they can take four classes, another one they take two. So we can speed them up, slow them down, depending on, you know, what we think is going to maximize their success.
1: Now, are students able to take a class? Let's say there's a student who says, I just like to take a gen ed class, or do they need to be tied into a particular program of study?
10: That's a really good question. The program has grown significantly over the last couple of years. And so when we were starting the program, some of this was before I got here, they were only taking a couple of classes because it was kind of a pilot program. Since then, we've evolved into offering full programs. And now, because the purpose of the program is to reduce recidivism or reduce the likelihood of people going back into prison, so there's a lot of data on this that shows that education tends to be a good equalizer in that regard. So our vetting criteria has evolved now to where now we no longer allow them to just take a class or two. In fact, I'll have some students, math in particular. I know we get this with campus students as well. We tell them we're going to have math class, and they're like, I don't want to take it. I was like, well, then you can't be in the program, because that is a required course for our degree, and we need those who are actually going to complete the degrees, because we need the data on our end to show that we're not just kind of throwing courses around and without any kind of goal. Our goal is to prevent them from coming back in there, and so we have to be a little bit more firm in our boundaries of, no, we're not just taking a couple of classes. Although I would also preface that sometimes you have students who, and it's not uncommon in prison for them to want to take classes, because for the NDOC side of things, them participating in classes and programs can get them time off of their sentence. So some of them literally will come in with this sort of, for lack of a better phrase, like exploitatively, yeah, I'm going to take the classes just so I can get time off. But then when they start taking the classes and they actually start learning stuff, it hooks them. And I've seen this happen several times, especially when I was teaching. And it's a really rewarding experience, you know, because the prison environment, there's not a lot of trust in there. Understandably, they're more likely to trust each other than they are to trust outside staff, or they call us free staff, or any kind of correctional officer. So to see that sort of light bulb go off is a very rewarding experience. So, and I wouldn't say it happens to all of them, but when it does, it's pretty awesome to see.
1: Yeah, that almost like I'm getting hooked, and now I want to keep on going.
10: And that's the point of education, you know, it shows them another way, and they weren't familiar with it before, and it's just, that's a cornerstone of why this program does what it does.
1: How many students, this may be difficult to answer, but about how many students are enrolled in the program in some form or fashion across all of your campuses?
10: That's a great question. Well, it fluctuates every term, and we're trying to, I feel like every semester we're getting a stronger handle on stabilizing this program, because a prison is not a, it doesn't, it's a campus in a way, like that's kind of, you know, my personal goal, like we're going to turn the prison into a campus, but that's an endeavor that takes some time, it takes some alignment, it takes a lot of communication, it takes a lot of buy-in. And so we don't necessarily have that at all prisons, because all the prisons are different, right? Because they're different security levels. Some of them are more calm compared to the maximum security, which is much more, you know, hyper aware. But I'm sorry, I just lost my train of thought. We're talking about prisons.
1: Oh, about the number and the different campuses.
10: Thank you. So we're trying to stabilize the number, but I can say for 24 and 25, we served somewhere between 210 and 215 students throughout the year. This last spring semester, I believe we're around 135, and we are doing what I would call a drop set, right? For those who train at the gym, at the summer term, we have around 50 students, but we're still working on that, and that might get closer to 75, 80, and some of that is because of different things like how we fund it and who qualifies and things of that nature.
1: Now, just to give us kind of a basis or a concept of the growth of the prison education program, how much has it grown from, first of all, about how long has this program been in place, and how much has it grown during your tenure and, you know, since it started?
10: So that's a common question I get, and I can speak broadly just based off of those who had the historical knowledge before me, is that the program is roughly 20 years trying to get it off the ground. But I've always been told that 2017 is kind of the big starting point. That's when they had the pilot program, and then it was hit by COVID, experienced, you know, some instability. But then when I hit, or I got into my role in January of 2024, they had, you know, a stability factor added. And so what I've done in that time is really do a lot of organizing, because kind of how, you know, things that we've discussed earlier in the discussion is we have to make sure that students are in a direction that's going to lead to employment, that's going to maximize their chances of not going back into prison. So that, you know, what does that benefit us? It's everything from saving our tax dollars to, you know, lifting generations out of poverty, you know, parents, grandparents, children, all in prison because that's all that they know. You know, we kind of added a level of seriousness, I think. And, you know, my background as a criminologist, I look forward to doing more speaking opportunities like this to kind of show, like, why are we doing this? You know, because not everybody is able to come into the prison with us, but you may see some of the photos, some of the videos at this time. And I'd like to, you know, start really kind of doing more opportunities like this to show that we're not just, you know, having a little culinary party in the prison. Like, we're actually changing lives. We're changing the landscape of our state. And I would add that we're also doing this alongside colleges and prisons in the northern part of the state as well. CSN just currently has the largest program because 2/3 of the population lives in Clark County. So we get the biggest workload, if you will. But I also think that we get a little bit more attention that the northern programs do. However, if it weren't for the success of the northern programs as our sort of guiding light to help us understand how to structure, I don't think we've been able to be as stable as we are today. So we're very grateful for them.
1: Now, I imagine, you know, as you mentioned, there's challenges to having to keeping the program stabilized, to meeting the needs of the community, meeting the needs of the individuals in the program. But you mentioned education being a big factor in changing the landscape of people's lives. Talk a little bit about the experiences that you've had with students in terms of seeing this through. You know, these generations of this is all we know, changing that.
10: Yeah, I mean, it's a broad question. It's hard to figure out what angle do I want to come in at that. You know, if I just bring in the, you know, the research that I've done, you know, they show that, you know, majority of people in prison come from poverty. Poverty is associated with a lack of education. And so by adding education, it's kind of they don't cancel each other out, but it helps level it out a bit more. And other states I look to that are much further ahead than we are in developing a state-level prison education system, you're seeing this. You can see the data that they're, you know, they're a bit ahead of us. So I look at them as our sort of role models. As far as my own personal, when I got here, you know, I did some organizing, as mentioned, and so the students have been in school during that time. We have had some trickle out. I know we have Veronica on here on our last one. She's doing phenomenal. She's graduating and heading over to UNLV to continue her education. And, you know, when you meet that, so I guess what I'm trying to get at is that they've been in school for a while. I was only one class, but to see them start trickling out now and to see them go from like this beat down, really, I see the sadness, you know, but they cover it up with anger, you know, because it's an aggressive environment and, you know, you don't want to show weakness or whatever, but I can see the anger under, or the, sorry, the sadness underneath it and just sort of like the hurt inner child, you know, and then over time as they've participated in the program and they've had contact with various instructors that have kind of boosted them up and helped them feel like they have worth. You know, I think a lot of people in prison feel like they don't have a lot of worth. There's a lot of shame in there. It's kind of the place where I think they're perceived as being a bit thrown away. And, you know, I'd add there's a lot of diversity in prison. And again, not going too much into the research, but there's a lot of reasons why people are there. And sometimes, you know, it really is a split second decision that got them there. It's trauma that got them there. It's addiction that got them there. It's a lack of support that got them there. And so literally in some cases, the prison culture becomes their support, becomes their family. And so that's really heartbreaking to me. It's something I, you know, relate to on a personal level, that level of sort of twisting, if you will. So, I mean, all of that said, when I start seeing them come out and seeing them with real clothes on and not their prison blues, seeing them with makeup on, seeing them with a job, you know, I've gone over to some of their houses, I've met their parents, you know, I'm really bonded with those who have come out to various degrees. I had to kind of sidestep the teaching role for a minute to step into the manager role, so I don't have the kind of contact that I did. But I do, they are adding staff to our team, which I'm really excited about, which is going to allow a little bit more of that qualitative interaction, where I think is really important for this. It's a vulnerable population, you know, because they're lacking in trust, and it's just something that I seem to really understand. You never get all of them, but when you kind of meet them where they are and almost like grab their hand, you know, and show them that there is another way based on where they came from, it's just the sense of how rewarding that is about indescribable at this point.
1: Now, you mentioned Veronica. I know she was, she joined us last year as she was finishing up her program and transitioning, like you said, to UNLV. And she spoke a lot about that environment and the decisions and the choices and the choice to go down this different path and how it changed a lot for her and for her family. Now, I know as educators, we have students who inspire us with their stories, and she's one of them. Are there students who stand out as inspirations to you? You mentioned you have a lot of contact with students now that they're working post-CSN. Are there any students who really stand out as inspirations for you?
10: Yeah, so Veronica was kind of the trailblazer. Another one of hers would be Miss Ashley. She was a culinary student when we brought it, the culinary program, to Casa Grande. And, you know, I went over to her home trying to get testimonials. And she had shared in that video when I was recording her that she would never have gone back to school if CSN didn't bring that program in there. And so that was incredibly rewarding for me. She wants to open her own restaurant. You know, I see her on social media, she's reunited with her kids. You know, she has like an anchor point to society now, and I think that's a big thing that some of them can miss, is this sort of what they call in the deviance literature a stake in conformity, something that attaches them to this idea of conforming to societal norms. And for her, I was really registering that school really seemed to kind of be that anchor, and I would attribute that to not just the education that we're giving them, but I think really getting to that sense of being beat down, which a lot of people, you know, in prison, most of us, I mean, can experience that at some point. But then you put them in an environment where they're not really valued, you know, to kind of reach that part of them and kind of start turning it around and making do a 180, you know, that's what I see in any case when I talk to them. And so I would say she's definitely another one. I've been actually trying to get her or Veronica to come in and be like student speakers, for either our ceremonies or we just did our panel last fall that was very successful. So I'm trying to get students to appear on these panels. For our first one that we did, we didn't have students who felt comfortable, which is totally fine, but then we also had students who couldn't make the time that we did it. So I am hoping that as, you know, especially throughout this year, we're going to see a lot more students start being released and to really try to, you know, form the culture to where we either loop them back to CSN, loop them to another NC institution, whatever their goals are, you know, to loop them somewhere else besides going right back in there.
1: Now, I imagine you mentioned before an anchor point to society, right? And I imagine that, like you said, for students for whom this may be generational, this is all that they've known, that almost becomes almost like their anchor, right?
10: Yeah.
1: And then you need to break that so they can find this other anchor to society. And I imagine that's a challenge for students and for the instructors. What other challenges do the students and instructors say they face in this particular environment? In addition to that change almost of culture.
10: Yeah, and that's what I was thinking as you were kind of framing that. There's a theory in the criminology literature called differential association theory, and it essentially is the birds of a feather flock together, and it is all about culture, which is what you're right. So when you have intergenerational cycles of trauma, you're born into a culture that has things like values, norms, and beliefs that perpetuate and encourage deviant behavior. So you get rewarded for, you know, stealing a car or whatever. You get rewarded for a major drug deal or whatever it may be. So to break a culture that you're grown up in, I mean, if we were to remove deviant culture from it and just think of culture as itself, you know, there's American culture, you know, Spanish culture. It's like being transplanted to another country is what we're asking them to do, you know? And so when it's very heavily ingrained, so I do feel like the experience of corrections itself is likely going to be a bit of an intervention to that culture, but then trusting that, you know, there is another way, and then add on top of that, you know, just the levels of substance abuse is quite large for those in prisons. The level of disabilities, learning disabilities, quite large. And so that's, you know, as a sociologist, that's what I see when I look at them, you know, and I see the disadvantages, and I see how they can be painted into a corner and how difficult it can be to kind of start structuring them out of that. So I know that's kind of like a broad answer to what you were asking. I don't know if that really kind of gets at it or...
1: Yeah, no, that makes... Yeah. No, absolutely, that idea of a culture. We grow up with expectations, norms, things that we know we're going to be rewarded for. So it's a very big shift to change your culture. And I know that back in November, you had a panel discussion. Educators who teach in the program spoke about what it's like to teach these students. So tell us a little bit about some of the takeaways from that and what you learned.
10: Yeah, you know, our goal in that was, I love how the CSN media team painted that, is that we were pulling back the curtain on prison education and made it sound totally doable on a Friday afternoon. That's their headline. That was kind of the point, because, you know, since I've been in this role, the focus has been a lot of operational organization structuring, setting it up in an organized way that's going to lead to these various pathways. And so, but nobody really has the kind of insight to the everyday experiences, you know. So I know I've done a couple interviews on here, which has been helpful, but the idea for that was, well, let's have all these various instructors and the warden, oh, him and I are just very close, kind of explain it from different points of view and what their experiences are. So the goal there was to have them provide insight to kind of break the broader orange is the new black understanding of what it's like to be in a prison. And I think the instructors and the warden did a really good job of that. I wanted them to show the similarities and differences and how in some ways, in a lot of ways, these are just regular students. In other ways, they might have some special needs, but when you get in there, it really just kind of like demystifies it, you know, and the instructors, I've noticed, you know, there's different levels of comfort. I know when I was an instructor, I was ready to jump in. I jumped in at both prisons. I was like, let's go. But I'm a criminologist, so I knew what I was getting into. But then we'll have other instructors who are like, let me start at the women's prison and get my feet wet. And they just fall in love with it. And then they go, you know, Christina Aberley goes straight to the men's maximum security. Others are, you know, they're a little bit more specialty and nuance. And then we had a formerly incarcerated instructor on there. And so we thought we had a pretty good mix to be able to kind of answer some of the questions and really just kind of normalize what it is that we do. Because, again, we're kind of like a pocket program in CSN. I think people are hearing about us more often, but I really want to add a humanized element to it to show that in a lot of ways we are just like every other pocket of CSN. We do have some differences, but all programs have differences. And so we really want to start highlighting that because, as I've kind of shared before, I would say it like kind of briefly and lightly. When I was getting my undergrad in psychology, I was learning a lot about like what's wrong with society and that everybody has skeletons in their closet, right? And then when I started going into sociology, and I'm like, well, we all have the same skeletons. So let's talk about it. And so I do think there's a little bit of like a morbid curiosity at first, but underneath it all, you know, especially post-COVID, where mental health is much more at the forefront of our cultural conversation, being really open about things like addiction and trauma and just human suffering, I think is something where it can create a real healing environment, not just for our students and our instructors, but just even for our city, our state. You know, that's kind of my vision, is to be a bit more open with, because also data shows that most people should be felons. Most people get away with their crimes. I brought that up at the panel, and every time I bring that up, you can feel the energy in the room go, what? How do they know? Like, because it's like everybody, you know, and I think that's where the curiosity comes from. And, you know, we're not here to point fingers, but we do know that people in prison tend to get fingers pointed at them. And it's like, but you just got away with it, you know. And so I like to have a real conversation about that, you know, not to be jarring or shocking, but just real, you know, because again, I'm coming back to that mental health wave in the culture. I think the generational differences there are changing. I really feel like mental health and seeking therapy really kind of started with millennials, but it took off even more with Gen Z. You know, we have, you know, Gen Alpha coming behind them, and they're much more willing to do things like self-reflection and things of that nature compared to other generations. And it's, you know, no disrespect, I'm speaking in broader cultural terms, and as a sociologist who I'm an expert in culture, so that's just what I see. I love the fact that more and more of our students are interested in mental health, and we've been working more to try and bring regular CSN students into our program involvement. So we do interdepartmental collaboration with academic advising, financial aid, disability resource center. You know, I send the students to the career center when we are our career services when they get out, but I really want to start bringing more of the student body in here, because that's where a lot of the new insights and ideas are coming from too. In fact, like, I'm starting to get interest from graduate students at UNOV, which I think is phenomenal. So that sort of community buy-in, student buy-in, you know, is really, I think, the direction that we're headed.
1: And beneficial for the students who are incarcerated as well, since the ultimate goal from your perspective, you know, is to anchor them back to that Absolutely. Larger society and to show them that other path.
10: Definitely.
1: I want to talk a little bit about some of the accomplishments and great things over the past academic year and kind of going forward. I understand that you are celebrating a big milestone this spring with a first in terms of an Associate of Arts degree.
10: Yes, we are so excited about this. So our associate's degree is our biggest long-running program. It takes several years to do it. And so it's been a goal of mine to produce that since I got in this role. And we are celebrating our program's first Associate of Arts degree graduate. And we just are beyond stoked for that. We do expect more of them to start trickling out, but the fact that we have our first, it took about 2.5 years. I'm still searching for the words for it, but the sense of pride, and because this, that was, again, a goal I had from the very beginning, and it's just surreal that it's here.
1: So now, in addition to the Associate of Arts, I know that there have been several other accomplishments in some of your certificate programs over this past academic year.
10: Yeah, we had our first group of welding students in fall at the High Desert State Prison, which is the state's maximum security prison. So being able to pull that off, and Michelle Word and her team coming in and setting up this awesome stage and the podium, the PA, like it was like any other CSN ceremony, but inside a prison gym. And it's very moving for everybody who was there. We had a lot of participation in that. We have Mr. Jovan Jackson was their keynote speaker, a formerly incarcerated politician, had an amazing speech. The warden took the mic at that ceremony, shared some of his criminal background with us, which that was the first time he said he ever shared that. We were so moved by that. Warden Jeremy Bean. That was really amazing. A couple days after that, we celebrated our culinary students at the women's prison. Dr. McCoy brought them to tears with some of his speeches. We had a little luncheon in there before the ceremony, and just to really, you know, we're starting to build a family there. We had more community come, you know, we can hold bigger program or bigger ceremonies at the women's prison so far. They're kind of our pilot institution, but the fact that we had the men's prison breakthrough was pretty phenomenal. And then we celebrated our construction estimating students at Three Lakes Valley Conservation Camp, which is a men's, basically a minimum security prison, but they call it a camp. First time we've ever had a group there. Super awesome. So we're having a lot of firsts. And we're celebrating another group of HVAC students alongside our associate degree. So now we're going to start seeing multiple program ceremonies more often, which is just pretty phenomenal because, again, it's going to be like when you attend a commencement and everybody has their different fields. You know, we're going to start seeing more of that inside the prisons, and it's very rewarding, and it takes a lot of team effort to do that. But what's great is different components of CSN, such as the events team, such as the media team, such as the instructors, everybody's kind of starting to know how this goes now. So they know, oh, if I have to cover a prison program for photography, or oh, I have to set up for a prison program, they know what to do. So we're kind of past that stage of saying, hey, nice to meet you. This is, you know, what I'd like to do. What are the options? Like, now we can do it much quicker. Everybody knows what's expected of them. So we're just kind of integrating our program more and more into this broader CSN community.
1: And what kind of feedback from the students who are in the program, what kind of feedback are you getting as they're seeing sort of this, the public being brought into this new space?
10: They get so excited. They want to know when they're going to be on the news, like when it's going to air and what channel, so that they can, you know, so their moms can see them. Yeah, it's kind of funny, you know, and it kind of depends on when you're speaking to them. So if I go in and speak to them during a class or something, I'm doing course evaluations, they tend to be a little bit more candid because they get a lot of questions. And sometimes, you know, because being an authority figure, sometimes they'll, you know, throw a few punches at me verbally, you know. And it's just the environment in there, and it's something that I understand, and it's something I think I've fueled pretty well, that, you know, sometimes they beat on you a little bit because it's kind of like a test for them to see if they can really trust you. But then what'll happen is once they realize that they can, it helps them kind of recruit other students who might still be on that stage of distrustfulness with us, which is pretty awesome. Something I noticed at our welding ceremony is, although, like, we had one student in particular who he's always really has this sort of aggressive facade, you know, hyper-masculine facade, which, you know, he's in a very dangerous place. But when you see his face at the ceremony, you know, you can see the pride as well that's kind of showing through. And it's kind of like it looks like a bit of a conflict to me, an internal conflict, but I mean, that's just my outsider perspective. But I just see when I talk to him, he's distant, he's short, he's defensive, and really kind of keeps you at bay. But then when you look at him in the photos, he's got his posture up really high, and he's super proud, and you see his loved ones in the audience looking at him while he's speaking at the microphone, and they're very proud. And you can read the body language. So I am kind of hoping that I can pull more of that out, kind of like how we were, you know, talking about the panel. That human, that emotional element is something I want to pull out in multiple realms, both on campus and inside the prison. Because I'd like to think that CSN creates a safe place for them to kind of forget about where they are and just focus on where they're going.
1: And I know just in going to, you know, going to any kind of commencement or completion ceremony anywhere at CSN or anywhere else, you can sometimes see that sense of pride for a first, right? You know, the mom who, this is the first person to graduate from college, first person to get her certificate. And I imagine that there's probably a lot of that family kind of stuff, maybe even on a larger scale if education is new to a family. Tell me a little bit about some of the things you've experienced from the families as they're watching someone get a skills certificate, somebody complete a program, somebody get job ready upon release. Talk a little bit about the family response.
10: So some of that is new in terms of I'm just now able to see it, and I preface it that way because at the women's ceremonies, it's like, I mean, you saw the Winter Wonderland. It's kind of like a big party. So for my role in there, I'm kind of like a ping pong ball during the ceremony because I'm trying to get a lot of needs met. So I'm not able to really see that in depth. But I noticed it, I want to say almost for the first time, at this welding ceremony where I saw people's loved ones. I was somebody brought a four-month-old baby in there, which really blew my mind. But you can see, I mean, they're a little different. For some, I saw straight pride, and I think it was more the students when they're speaking at the mic, and they were super, super proud. But say, you know, the warden's speaking, or we're speaking, you know, sort of the authority figures are speaking, you can see them, the sort of bittersweet look on their face. Like, yeah, this is great, but look where we are, type of thing. And it's understandable, you know. And so I want to say at this point I've noticed a bit of a mixed bag. I have met parents on the outside as well as the inside, and even them, they're kind of, they don't really know exactly what we're doing. So if we even tie it into the intergenerational stuff, they don't know. Like, they just, you know, to them, they could be doing this because they're trying to get time off their sentence. But then once, you know, because it's difficult when you're in a prison with 3,000 people, and that's just one prison, to try and get everybody on the same page for what it is that we're doing and how it works, especially when I had to come in here and restructure everything. Not everybody understands that, and to this day they don't always understand that. So sometimes the students will send me letters and they'll ask questions, and I get the same question 250 times, and so I'll tell them, please tell everybody else. They call it inmate.com. Like, just for everybody who has this question, please share this letter with them. I do try to take the opportunities to do things like this, right, to get everybody on the same page. I try to go in and talk to the students as a group, and then when I do that, you know, they'll start asking questions before everybody's in the room, and I'll have to tell them, please hold your questions, because I know 10 other people have that question. So that in itself has been a sort of job duty, if you will, to try and get everybody on the same page. I think we've made amazing progress with that, and it's not just the students, it's the staff and all the other prisoners. Like, it's quite an endeavor down here. So we do have a new coordinator. Her name is Leanne Halter. We're very excited that she's going to be a permanent member of our team. She's essential for the program growing to the level that it is, because that's going to allow me to kind of put her in charge of a lot of operational stuff, to where I can focus more on, you know, the culture building and the application of my expertise. So I'm really excited to be able to kind of start leaning into that side to continue growing this program.
1: So what are some of your broad strokes goals kind of going forward?
10: I've been talking to UNLV leadership, because now that we're going to have Associate of Arts degree graduates, I'd really like to funnel them into a bachelor degrees. Probably one of my biggest goals in partnering with UNLV is to create a substance abuse counselor pipeline. So in other words, they get their Associate of Arts with CSN, they funnel into the bachelor's and the master's in substance abuse counseling. Because I think as far as our workforce here in Las Vegas in particular, that's an incredible need. But it's also a need inside the prison, and I think that has a very revolutionary power to start transforming the prison culture by start training those. And that is probably one of the broadest ones. I know you and I are bespoke. I had to take a little bit of a leave, so I'm still getting back into to the swing of things. So things are, I'm getting ramped up to where everything was, but that's been on my radar. Trying to get more public buy-in, I think, because I'm aware of the controversial nature for some of what this program is. And so being able to have the opportunity to speak to those people and honestly heal with them. Restorative justice is probably one of my biggest missions as well. I really strongly believe in the healing power of healing with people who have harmed you, as opposed to letting it turn you into a really bitter person for the rest of your life. I think the broader healing aspect overall of this program is something that I would really like to bring more into the public and into the city. And you know, I'm a fourth generation Las Vegan, so it's a state level thing for me. I'm very tied to the area, and this is something I want to do not just for Clark County but for our state, so that we can strengthen the landscape of our state. I mean, that's kind of it on a broad level, I would say.
1: So kind of bringing in almost like a change in how people see the work that you're doing.
10: Yeah, but also how they can, how it can inspire them too, I think. You know, like they don't have to participate. I mean, they can. We always take in volunteers. But how it can kind of create a mental shift, I think, to go from this dark place. Everybody has a dark place, you know, and to kind of create just a beautiful human experience together is kind of how I'm envisioning it.
1: How do your students inspire you? I know as educators, we're supposed to inspire our students, but sometimes they inspire us through the work that they do, their paths, their journeys, the challenges, the obstacles. How do your students inspire you?
10: I think the moment I get inspired by them is when I realize that they trust me, because I know that that is a difficult thing for them to do, for any kind of authority figure. You know, I've never been to prison myself, but I do share a lot of the experiences that people go through in there. And that's, I said, when I became a sociologist, that's when I realized, like, we're all suffering from this, you know. And I've done a lot of they call it in psychology, what do they call it? The shadow work, right? Where they look at the dark corners. And so I've done a lot of that work myself, and it's painful work, it's hard work, and it's never ending. And so when I go into the prison, kind of like how they call it in the 12-step programs, that you keep what you have by giving it away, that's what I kind of see them as initially. And not all of them until I get to know them more deeply, but I kind of see them as like the newcomer who's still in the very guarded, hurt place, and carrying a lot of stuff that they should set down, you know. And I don't know if should is the right word to use in that, but they would benefit from setting down. And so they're not able to step into that possibility until they trust the process on some level. And even if they don't trust me and they just trust each other, that's fine. But that moment where they go into willingness to trust the process and lean into it, as opposed to away from it and staying in what they know, because there is this sort of morbid comfort in staying in our comfort zone, even if it's awful, because it's familiar to us, and in a way it reduces anxiety. So when you step out of your comfort zone into the unknown, that can be very anxiety provoking, and it requires trust. So when I see that based on their willingness, I think that's probably, again, broadly speaking, the most inspirational moment. But then to see them actually follow through with it, you know, adds even more inspiration. So I think the inspiration pieces are likely going to continue building as I watch them progress, you know, into the workforce, into where everybody is going at this point. But those would, I'd say, probably the highlights of what inspires me.
1: Now, I know last year when Veronica spoke with us that they were going to be sharing her story with the women at the women's prison, you know, to show them someone who had kind of come through the program successfully. And I think a lot of the time we think that, you know, I'm going to show you this example. Look at me. I was successful and you can be too. And I think sometimes, as you've been saying, we miss that other part of the picture of that maybe they don't understand or comprehend or want that path. So how do the st- students kind of work to inspire each other? What kind of challenges are there? We have that idea of, oh, I'm going to show you a success story, and I'm going to assume that if you see it, you're going to want it. But that might not be true. So how does that work in terms of getting students to kind of buy in with that trust, trust one another?
10: Yeah, I think because we have more headway in the women's prison, that the culture there has much more of the buy-in at this point. But I think that that's something that's going to continue to evolve, because I think we've had students at the women's prison in enough classes for enough period of time to where that's starting to spread throughout the prison. And I don't always see it with my own eyes, but based off of the level of interest, and every semester when I'm trying to set up the new classes, I'm constantly having from the prison caseworker, Ms. Helen Peterson in there. She's phenomenal. She's always asking, is there room for new students? Is there room for new students? Like, there, you know, and then I have to tell her there's room here, here, or not here, or whatever. And then we kind of turn it out in that regard. But as far as the men's prison, this is another reason why I think we're going to benefit from having more staff, again, to kind of free me from the operations, because I need to be in there more for that kind of buy-in. But a recent example is when we were doing a FAFSA workshop with the girls in financial aid, Ms. Alyssa. Chanel's no longer with us, but they were our big trailblazers in the Office of Financial Aid doing FAFSA workshops. And there was a question on there where they have to provide spousal information, right, for their FAFSA. And one of the new students, he was very upset about that. He's like, I'm not pulling her into this. And they're very, like, they don't know if they're actually benefiting from the program or if we're profiting off of them. So he's like, I don't want to bring my wife into this. You know, who's getting the money? This and that. And I'm like, well, the college is getting the money. But I had a former student of mine who was also in that workshop, and he looked at him and he was like, no, I don't remember how he said it, but was just basically like, no, like, it's fine, because I had already built the trust with him. And so, and I built the trust with him because I had him for two semesters. So he knew what I was talking about, even though the other one didn't. And so I do think it's important that I spend more time with the students, whether that's teaching, whether that's doing other workshops. But the more time you spend with them, and honestly, teaching is probably the most quality time that I've spent with them, because there's so many topics that we cover in sociology to where, and so many, you know, points of discussion where they apply it to their own lives. Like, it's a real quality bond that I've built with them that I do think would benefit more while we're in there. But that's probably, you know, the recent example. We have work to do, I think, in the men's prison, at the men's maximum security. For the men's minimum security, they're a little bit more calm, a little bit more trusting. I have the same sort of reputation in there, but they're a lot less guarded because it's less of a hostile environment in the men's minimum security. So they're a little bit more centered than they are in the more dangerous environments.
1: So in addition to the classes that they're taking, and you mentioned bringing, you know, FAFSA, workshops like that, what other types of support are students offered when they're in the program? In addition to those things, you know, we hear a lot at CSN that there's a lot of support for students in all aspects of whatever they need. So what kind of support do the students in the prison education program need, and how is that provided?
10: So that's something we've been ramping up, I want to say, over the last year. So you mentioned financial aid. They also have the support of academic advising, which is mostly for our associate's degree students, because there's more nuances to that degree. That is something that I do on their behalf. So what that looks like is I keep track of the students' courses. I reach out to advising. They give me degree audits, and it helps us identify the courses that they need, the courses they qualify, the courses they need to retake. Maybe they didn't get a good enough grade. So we have the most momentum, I think, with financial aid and academic advising, but we're building momentum with disability resources. What I kind of err on the side of when I do the training for the instructors is to just assume that every student needs DRC services. You know, maybe be a little flexible with your deadlines. You know, maybe give them a little more test time. Maybe if they say they can't see, let them sit closer to the board, or if they can't hear or whatever. I just kind of tell them, like, just assume that they have it. Because that's something that's kind of underdeveloped nationwide. And in fact, we've been participating in a research project, a national research project, where they're creating a manual for how to help students with disabilities in prison. So we were very honored to participate in that research, and we're still participating in that. Actually, they're going to do a follow-up visit, I think, in October with us and Dr. Alvarado and his team to really kind of strengthen disability resources. Career services is also in there. That's predominantly once they get out, I will walk them over to career services to show them, and I kind of become the liaison when they get out. And then they have, the NDOC recently started doing, they're calling them reentry fairs, to where every 3 months at every prison, they have opportunities for outside vendors to come in and meet with everybody who is within their last 90 days of their sentence. And we will have our teams come to these fairs when it fits their schedule, whether it's financial aid, DRC advising, along with all our other community partners.
1: And I imagine that's very helpful. I know students, I've had students who've been, you know, in my classes on the Charleston campus, North Las Vegas campus, who have been incarcerated, and say post-incarceration, they were just, okay, you're done, and no resources and no way of trying to

0: Live streaming of Nevada Public Radio is brought to you by listeners like you. We're on a mission to inform, educate, and inspire a growing audience. To make that happen, we need you to do something extraordinary. Donate. Your dollars will be transformed into trustworthy news, compelling stories, and so much more. Thank you.
1: What does that mean for you? How does that sort of motivate you in your educational philosophy?
2: I appreciate the mention of that comment. And I think that we've somewhat touched on it throughout the interview as far as the first chance, because, you know, when I see the majority, and it's not all of them, you know, some of them it is a second chance, but I think, you know, if we use the bell curve where the majority of them kind of fall in the middle, they were kind of set up on the stratification system at a low bar. You know, again, poverty, lack of education, you know, maybe born high, you know, it runs the gamut. And so I'm just really, you know, aware of that particular element of it. So in my mind, a lot of them never really did have a chance because they were born with very low life, what we call life chances in sociology. And so this is the first time that they've been able to do that.
1: So sort of a shift in how we think about students as they're coming through.
2: Yeah, I like to kind of think of culture, and it's like, you know, deviant culture is a culture in itself. I like to, you know, as a sociologist, I see culture as kind of like a painting on the person. And so, but underneath it, there's a lot of things that are somewhat universal and shared, you know, such as the need to feel like we belong somewhere, such as, you know, basically in Maslow's hierarchy. But the sense of belonging, sense of self-actualization, or even self-transcendence, that's what I kind of see. The culture is kind of painted around it, and the culture is what we call a social construction in sociology. And, you know, what we learned from the post-industrial era, from the civil rights movement on, is that there's the post-industrial cultural shift to where we are deconstructing what was originally structured and reconstructing it in a way that is more conducive to a healthy, prosperous life.
1: So what would you want people to know, if you had to give them one thing to kind of walk away with? What do you want them to know about your students coming through?
2: They're just like you. They really are. I think that if you, you know, whether you support it or whether you're against it, I think that whatever anchor point that is inside of you is something that is that's trying to reflect back to you. And I think that looking at either why you support it or why you don't, the reasoning for that is worth exploring on a deeper level besides political, they did what they did kind of thing. But it's like, but I take it further. I take it further, you know, and if they do inspire you, why is that? Right? Do you relate to them? Do you, you know, see yourself in them? And just ultimately, I just think that, again, as a human species, with all the cultural expectations and everything that's put on us, that there's a baseline of who we all are, and that's the focal point for me in my work.
1: We're all doing the same thing, trying to achieve the same thing. We're all like each other. Yeah. I think that's a very good way to look at the work that we're all trying to do here at CSN.
2: Yeah.
1: We're out of time. I want to thank my guest, Dr. Genevieve Minter, who is the manager of CSN's Prison Education Program, an Associate of Arts degree, completion certificates, a lot of exciting things and more to come. Thanks for being on Coyote Billboard.
2: Thank you.
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1: Today on Freakonomics Radio, there is an ancient board game that you can learn in 15 minutes and then think about for the rest of your life.
2: I haven't met a human being yet that plays backgammon that the game doesn't get under their skin. That game will get to you.
1: Backgammon has had a few heydays in modern history, especially among gamblers.
3: She paid me in drugs and a Gucci sweater that her friends had boosted from Rodeo Drive.
1: NFL teams have used backgammon theory to win the Super Bowl.
2: They're risk averse. At least they used to be before we came onto the scene.
1: And now backgammon is having a whole new renaissance.
4: People want in-person experiences. 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
5: Live from NPR News in Washington, I'm Dan Ronan. Funeral services for Iran's late supreme leader continued today in Tehran. NPR's Hadil Alshashi reports.
6: Tens of thousands of Iranians lined up to perform the ritual Islamic funeral prayers facing the caskets of Ayatollah Ali Khamenei and his four family members. Iranian state media showed Iranian military and political officials sobbing as they performed the prayers. Water sprayed over the mourners to keep them cool as the temperatures reached the 90s. Three of Khamenei's sons were seen at the prayers. Missing was his fourth son, Mujtaba Khamenei, who took over as supreme leader from his father. A funeral preparation spokesperson said the funeral was delayed until now because of the war. Khamenei will be buried in his birthplace of Mashhad on Thursday. Hadil Alshalchi, NPR News, Istanbul.
5: Police in Memphis say National Guard troops fired their weapons in the early morning hours today, killing a man who was armed with a handgun. NPR's Joel Rose reports the incident is under investigation.
7: Police say officers were responding to calls of shots fired in downtown Memphis just before 4 a.m. local time when they saw, quote, an armed male carrying a handgun. The man, identified by the Tennessee Bureau of Investigation as 20-year-old Tyron Johnson, fled on foot, pursued by Memphis police officers, along with Tennessee National Guard soldiers who are assigned to the area. What happened next is unclear. The TBI says, quote, the situation escalated, unquote, for reasons that are still under investigation. Memphis police said the man turned toward the National Guard members with his weapon before they fired and struck him. Johnson was pronounced dead at the scene. No law enforcement officers were injured. Joel Rose, NPR News.
5: Healthcare costs have surged in recent years in school districts, with many experiencing the same pressures impacting employers nationwide. A new study shows the difficulties that superintendents are facing to make ends meet. NPR's Sequoia Carrillo reports.
8: 98% of school district leaders report that rising healthcare costs have had a measurable impact on their budgets. That's according to a new study from the School Superintendents Association. During the 2025-2026 fiscal year, 92% of districts spent nearly a third of their operating budget on employee insurance benefits. More than half of districts report relying on reserves or rainy day funds to cover premium increases. Many districts report delaying or freezing hiring of staff and reducing or postponing spending on new instructional materials in order to cover the difference. Sequoia Carrillo, NPR News.
5: The Trump administration says repairs that are needed for the Lincoln Memorial reflecting pool will not be put out to bid. The Interior Secretary said the administration will use the same company that did the original work. It's NPR. A massive heat wave continues to swelter a large part of the U.S., with temperatures reaching the high 90s and more than 100 degrees from the Rocky Mountains to the Atlantic Oceans. British pubs have been handed a special dispensation to stay open all night Sunday night. This so fans can watch their team play in soccer's World Cup. Vicky Barker reports from London.
9: When England kicks off against hosts Mexico in soccer's World Cup Sunday, it will actually be 1 a.m. Monday local time. Team captain Harry Kane has urged the fans back at home to pull all-nighters, and many will be doing so in their local pubs after the government enacted emergency legislation to allow pubs to stay open till 5 a.m. Community Secretary Steve Reid telling the BBC.
10: Every England fan that wants to have a pint in their hand as they cheer Harry Kane and the boys on to victory, they can now do it.
9: Industry experts say up to 1 million extra pints of beer will be sold as a result. A rare shot in the arm to an increasingly beleaguered industry. For NPR News, I'm Vicky Barker. In London,
5: Major League Baseball will have at least 7 vacancies on its umpiring staff next season. According to USA Today, 7 longtime umpires, including 4 crew chiefs, will retire when this season ends. One of those retiring is umpire C.B. Buckner, who has been on the field since 1996, but this year has been on medical leave after suffering a head injury in April. The retirements could mean baseball hiring its first woman umpire, Jen Powell, who's been a AAA call-up. I'm Dan Ronan, NPR.
11: 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Other contributors include the estate of Joan B. Kroc, whose bequest serves as an enduring investment in the future of public radio and seeks to help NPR produce programming that meets the highest standards of public service in journalism and cultural expression.
1: This past January, the U.S. Backgammon Federation held a big tournament, the New York Metropolitan Backgammon Open, at a hotel in Jersey City. It drew more than 400 players in a variety of brackets, from beginner to grandmaster. They came from all over the U.S., as well as Germany, South Africa, Greece, Peru. The field included many of the world's top-ranked players, like this one.
12: My name is Masayuki Mochizuki. People call me Mochi. I am a professional backgammon player.
1: Mochi is arguably the best backgammon player alive. He has turned the game into a career.
12: Play tournaments everywhere in the world, teaching, writing a book, playing a private game, and everything about backgammon. That's me.
1: Mochi had flown in from Japan for the Jersey City tournament, but he busted out in the first round. That's the thing about backgammon. It is a dice game, which means it can be volatile, and the better player does not always win. I found Mochi in a side room off the tournament area. He was playing a money game with some of the others who had already busted out of the tournament. He told me he was staying on in New York City for a few days, so I invited him to come play backgammon at my apartment.
13: If you want to just play, great. If you want to teach and talk while we play, I'm happy to play for money. I don't expect you to play for free.
12: No, it's fine. We can play for free. No,
13: but I mean, I know that's how you make your living, so I don't want to ask you to work for free. I have $500 in my pocket. Okay? I'm not planning to leave with it.
12: $500 lasts like 3 minutes, but that's okay. I'm joking. Backgammon is not a game that you decide the strategy. All you can do is you follow the dice's advice, you know? You're not gonna against the dice. The game plan that you had in your mind that you're gonna keep, that's long gone.
13: Got it.
12: That being said, maybe I hit you, actually.
13: I was thinking about doing this. That would have been terrible.
12: Because if you waited longer, then I have more ammunition to coming, and it will be more dangerous. So it's actually all about timing.
13: Yeah.
12: This game actually has a lot of similarity in life.
13: To life?
12: Life, you don't know what's going to happen. It's all about probability. If you make a good choice, you have a better chance to get a better outcome, right? But it's just a chance. So you may lose because of the good choice, right? But you shouldn't regret that you made that choice, because that then was a good choice. So you have to be confident. 1, 2, 3, 4. 2, 1.
13: Really nice.
12: It's a good
13: match.
12: Good game.
13: It was really good.
12: Yeah. I thought you're gonna win this one.
1: Well, my $500 did last more than 3 minutes, maybe an hour. We played 3 short matches and Mochi won all of them. But I held my own against a world champion, And I certainly couldn't do that on the basketball court or a football field. That is just one of the many interesting things about this game. Another is what Mochy said about how backgammon is a lot like life itself. And I would hear some version of that from just about everyone I spoke with as we were making this episode. At the Jersey City tournament, I had met a very good player named Melissa Shin, who works as an architect in Los Angeles. And she told me to get in touch with her next time I was in town, and she would put together an event with her backgammon club. Yes, there are backgammon clubs, more and more, all the time. And I happened to be in L.A. soon after, so we met up at a beer garden in Venice Beach. Melissa had set up a game for me.
14: We're going to do doubles? Then me and Frank against you guys.
15: Oh, it's me and Bob against you and Frank?
14: Yeah.
16: Ooh. All right, here it is. Make it fun. This could be fun.
1: My partner was Bob Wachtel, a ranked grandmaster. A couple years ago, I had taken a few lessons from him. Melissa's partner, Frank Frigo, is another world-class player, a two-time world champion. I'm not going to make you listen to another match, but I will say this. Bob and I won. Take that, Mochy. Later on, I sat down with Frank Frigo, asked him to introduce himself.
2: My name is Frank Frigo, and I am somewhat semi-retired. I'm playing a lot of professional backgammon these days. I travel to tournaments. I teach. I lecture. I did have an analytics company for about 13 years, and I still do some consulting in sports betting and sports analytics.
1: Of all the games ever invented and ever played, is backgammon your favorite game?
2: I haven't played all of them, for sure, but I would argue it's the greatest game. It has all the elements of complexity. The pace is wonderful. It's designed as a gambling game. It's a fantastic mind sport. The game is played at amazing locations around the world. It's got a beautiful aesthetic. If you come to one of our tournaments, you will see the most beautiful custom-made backgammon boards. And there's something about the sound, the touch, the feel that adds to the whole experience. I think it's the greatest game out there.
1: If you were to call backgammon an industry, I'm not sure whether you would use that word or a sector. How do you think about the size of it?
2: I've heard something like 300 million people play globally. In some countries where it has a long, deep history, you see backgammon or tavla or shesh-besh, however they want to call it in particular culture, is played everywhere. So what I see, even in the United States, is that there's multiple tiers. There's the social component of it. Then there's the casual tournament player. Then you have the more serious tournament player. There's a big spectrum.
1: For someone who doesn't know the game, just explain it as briefly as you can, the basic setup and goal.
2: Okay, so each side has 15 checkers in a particular starting arrangement, and the game is essentially a race. Your pieces, or your stones, as they would have called it way back in the day, you're trying to get them around the board and into your home board. There's four quadrants. You try to get those checkers into your home board and bear them off as quickly as possible. But along the way, there's a lot of contact, and those checkers interact. If you land on a spot where your opponent only has a single checker, we call that a blot. That blot has to go back to the beginning. So while it's a race, it's not that simple. Sometimes you're trying to slow yourself down. Sometimes you're trying to speed yourself up.
1: Then talk about the leverage and the excitement and volatility that is introduced by using the doubling cube.
2: The idea behind the doubling cube is that you're playing a game for a stake of a single point. If you win the game, you get a point. If you bear off all your checkers before your opponent's borne off any, you win a gammon. That's a double game. But it's double whatever the current value of the cube is. The cube starts out at a value of one. When it's your turn, before you roll, you have the option, if the cube is in the middle, to tell your opponent, I want to double the stakes of the game. So the opponent has to then make a decision. Do I want to play this game for double the stakes? Or do I want to turn down the cube and the game ends immediately and they give up a point? The decision is I can give up one point with certainty and start a brand new game, or I can accept the cube and now play this game for double the stakes, but I'm accepting the risk that I could lose 2 points, I could lose 4 points, and I have to compare that distribution of potential outcomes versus the guaranteed one point that I would relinquish. The other layer on top of that is that the cube is not just a scorekeeping device. It's a weapon. When you own the cube, you have bought the rights to it, which gives you the rights to play the game to the end. It also gives you the rights to redouble the stake back to four, which puts pressure on your opponent.
17: If you do not know how to handle the cube, you're never going to win a tournament.
1: That is Mark Olsen, another of the world's top-ranked players. He's Danish and used to play professional soccer. So, yes, he's pretty competitive.
17: The Doubling Cube is a fantastic device that was invented in the 1920s. Backgammon has existed for thousands of years, but the Doubling Cube has only been around for around 100 years.
1: It must have been so boring before then.
17: Well, they still play backgammon without the cube in many parts of the world. But I agree, the Doubling Cube is the most fun part about backgammon. With checker play moves, you can compare your move to other moves, which inherently make it easier because you got something to compare it to. Whereas with a Doubling Cube, you got nothing to compare it to.
1: That's the thing about the Doubling Cube. It occupies its own special dimension in the game. The two dice that you roll on every turn that dictate where you can move your checkers, they are inherently random. So you have to plan for and adapt to that randomness. The Doubling Cube is the only part of the game that can be unilaterally controlled. And who invented the cube? As Frank Frigo told us, that fact is still in dispute within the backgammon community. He mentioned a 1930 New Yorker article that identified one possible inventor.
18: We have heard much debate on whether backgammon is basically a game of skill. They say the innovation of doubling was important. This, according to one story, was thought of by the Grand Duke Dimitri, who lives in Paris, where backgammon is called Trick Track, and who has been playing it for years.
1: Dmitry Pavlovich Romanov was a cousin of Tsar Nicholas II and one of the few Romanov dukes to survive the Russian Revolution. He is thought to have been involved in the plot to murder Grigory Rasputin. So, yes, the history of backgammon is littered with interesting characters. As for the question of luck versus skill, here's Frank Frigo.
2: It's a really difficult question because you've got to put some real context around it. Every decision, with the exception of forced moves in backgammon, is a skillful decision. The issue is how much it actually affects the outcome. You're going to get randomness thrown into the equation, which is what makes the game great. I'm going to oversimplify poker for a second, but imagine you're at the World Series main event and take whoever you think is the most skillful poker player on the planet. Let's just say it's Phil Ivey. At the World Series main event in a showdown, I could take someone, a five-year-old kid, that has never played poker in their life, and I could give them a very simple set of rules where I could guarantee they could take down the top player probably a third of the time. I could prove that mathematically. I could just get them to push the whole time, and eventually the opponent will have to call. In backgammon, if you took somebody you just introduced to the game and they played a top-level player at a major tournament-length match, say 19 to 25 points, they would have almost a zero chance of beating that player because you have so many active decisions, you can't simplify the game down to that level. This is going to make poker players cringe because I'm oversimplifying poker, but it's a fact.
1: Frank, you are a two-time world backgammon champion, correct?
2: Yes.
1: What would you say are the characteristics of a good backgammon player, including perhaps some characteristics that might surprise people?
2: A lot of people think you've got to be like a mathematician. You really don't. There are very analytical aspects of the game where you're grinding numbers, like what we call match equities, where you've got to weigh a bunch of information and come up with the highest probability outcome. I feel like I'm pretty good at that. But there's also a big pattern recognition component because once you're a few moves into the game, maybe you've got some reference positions in your mind that you've seen before, but it's just a combinatorial explosion when you get a few moves into a game and you haven't seen it before. And something that I think a lot of players underestimate is the execution part. It's one thing to sit in front of your computer and look at problems as quiz problems and say, what would I do? But it's an entirely different thing to do it over the board, facing an opponent, traveling to a tournament. I will tell you, I haven't met a human being yet that plays backgammon that the game doesn't get under their skin. That game will get to you because you just feel like your best laid plans get thrown aside.
1: Have you seen examples where someone just kind of becomes a more rounded person, a rounded thinker by playing games, whether it's backgammon or something else? Maybe that person was you?
2: It's definitely me. I've taken things from my life and put them into the game, but I think the game has given me much more in that direction. I co-direct the San Diego Club, which is one of the biggest, fastest growing clubs in the country. We have a number of people that play with us for different reasons. Some of them just love the competition. They love it as a mind sport, the intellectual stimulation, the social aspect. But another thing you hear, particularly from some of the older population, is they like to play because they feel like it keeps their mind sharp. Everybody's paranoid these days about dementia. They want to keep their minds stimulated. Backgammon just does such a good job of that. You've got a lot of active decisions. You have to think probabilistically. I would say that the uncertainty component is more realistic of what people encounter in the business world and in social decisions. Chess is a great game, but chess, if you make the best move, it's the difference often between a 100% winning path and a 100% losing path. Whereas in backgammon, it's more probabilistic. And I think that is more like the decisions we encounter in real life.
1: I had been told that Frank Frigo had put his backgammon obsession to good use in the analytics firm he founded and ran.
2: We built proprietary models for a variety of applications in sports, in commodity trading, in healthcare, in education. The idea was to take a game-based approach to solving difficult problems. There's a lot of data out there, but there's not a lot of good ways to take that data and steer it towards a particular objective. So in commodity trading, it might be ROI. In education, it might be how to reduce freshman attrition rates. In healthcare, it was how to reduce hospital readmissions for cardiac patients. And then, of course, in sports, one of the big breakthroughs that we applied was we took a lot of ideas from the modeling of games and applied it to professional football.
1: When you say applied it to football, what kinds of scenarios or with what kind of goals in mind?
2: Originally, when I was just watching the game as a fan, and I was a pretty seasoned backgammon player, I would look at what appeared to be the inherent risk aversion bias of head football coaches. They would get to fourth down decisions and they would sort of pucker up and relinquish possession.
1: You're saying they're very risk averse.
2: At least they used to be before we came onto the scene. It struck me that those kinds of decisions are very, very similar to backgammon decisions and decisions that were modeled. One of the great breakthroughs in the modeling of games and backgammon in particular was that when you focus on the proper objective, which in backgammon is giving yourself the highest probability of winning the match. And in football, if you apply the same metric, which is how do I make a decision that gives me the highest expected outcome of a win, not maximizing yardage, not assuring I get some amount of points on a particular drive. When you shift that objective and that metric, it really opens things up and you start to see that these risk-averse decisions are actually quite wrong. We set out to build a model that could actually measure it. We did this by building a fully customizable simulation model that was built on a lot of NFL empirical data. My partner, Chuck Bauer, who is also an experimental physicist, did a lot of research at Indiana University and worked for NASA. He and I put our heads together to build a model that could simulate NFL games from start to finish, running clock, penalties, the whole thing. We had a hypothesis that coaches were giving up quite a bit. It turned out after we started studying it more deeply that they were worse at it than we even thought they were. They were giving up even more. Then we got excited. We were like, it's time to start knocking on some doors.
1: And so how much is your model or versions of your model used in the NFL today?
2: I would say it influenced probably just about every team, some more directly, some indirectly. We licensed to about 12 NFL teams. Most famously, we worked with the Philadelphia Eagles during their Super Bowl run. They used it religiously. We had buy-in from top to bottom, from Jeff Lurie, the owner, to Howie Roseman, the GM, to Doug Peterson, and also with the Kansas City Chiefs. When you see Andy Reid on the headset during a game, he's speaking to Mike Frazier up in the booth, and Mike Frazier was consulting our models.
1: Let me back up and make sure I understand. For Philadelphia Eagles fan, let's say, or a Kansas City Chiefs fan, their Super Bowl victories over the past several years, you're saying, are derived in some part from the application of backgammon theory?
2: Yes, absolutely. When the Eagles adopted it, we worked very closely with their analytics staff. They had some of their own internal models, but they were basically calibrating everything off of ours because it was a lot more sophisticated. The real similarity of football to backgammon is that you score in these unusual increments, where in games like baseball, you're basically trying to produce runs and trying to keep your opponent from producing runs. And that correlates very, very well with win probability. Football's very different because you have a decaying clock and you score in different increments. So the utility of points changes dramatically based on the state of the game. And that's something that has been very, very well modeled in backgammon.
1: Coming up after the break, how did that modeling happen? And just how wild was the backgammon scene in the 1970s and 80s? I'm Stephen Dubner. This is Freakonomics Radio. We will be right back.
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17: Backgammon is the best one of all the games. You could also say it's a game of economics, but then economics is also kind of life.
1: That, again, is Mark Olson. In addition to being a top-ranked player, he co-founded and runs Backgammon Galaxy, an online platform for playing and studying the game.
17: Backgammon Galaxy was an idea that came up between me, Sandra Lilov, and Mochi back in 2018. Mochi and Sandra are basically the two biggest backgammon legends in the world. The idea was simply just to have a unified, grand backgammon site because it was kind of lacking. We just set out to do it. A bit of naivety there. Me and Sander came from the world of sports betting. Basically, I was a quant in sports betting for the last 10 years prior to that. In 2019 or so, I went full-time on Backgammon Galaxy trying to get this project up and running. We thought that we were going to be a money gaming site because that was kind of like the world we came from, but it wasn't really a good business plan. It's a very regulated market. We had trouble really getting off the ground. So we pivoted and we started creating a product and we raised some money and we had the first real version, I would say, of Backgammon Galaxy launched in 2022.
1: How many players are on the site and how do you make money?
17: We have about 220,000 users. We have a subscription and then we have some social coins. You can't withdraw them or anything for real value. It's just purely in the game. But you have users purchasing these coins as well.
1: How much money do you actually make, if you can tell me?
17: I don't think I'm in a position to reveal that. We are still in a competitive space.
1: But it's a business that is at least aimed toward profitability or no?
17: Yes, it is. I mean, we've raised money a couple of times and we keep expanding. Our team is now 25 people. Half of them or so are developers and the rest are dealing with customer support, YouTube, social media, all kinds of stuff, live tournaments. We own the world championship. So once a year in Monte Carlo, we host the world championship.
1: I've heard you say that you want to teach your son to play backgammon, not only for the sake of the game, but because gambling itself is a really good way to learn about the world and yourself. Can you just talk about that? I've heard you say that most people look at gambling as pure vice and you have a different view.
17: Exactly. So let's start by making a distinction. My distinction is that if you're betting on something like a roulette table, then you have no control of the outcome. It's purely gambling. I don't see any good in that. But if you're talking about backgammon or to some extent also poker or to some extent also sports betting, where you can get an informational advantage, you can analyze the game in a way that is better than the market, or even when you see the rise now of the prediction market sites. So I do see that as a virtue more than a vice, that again, hard work is rewarded. There's instant negative feedback on your bad decisions. You harden your personality and your mental abilities to deal with stress and misfortune. We've played backgammon or a similar variant basically as long as we've had dice. It has that advantage over other games that it simply evolved into this perfect equilibrium style of game where it's not too long, it's not too short. It has the right amount of luck to skill ratio. It's just a very balanced and perfect game.
1: Backgammon is indeed one of the oldest games in the world. In various forms, it has been played continuously in the Middle East since 3000 BCE. During the Crusades, it became a popular gambling game in Europe. Richard the Lionheart of England and Philip II of France issued a joint order banning the game for low-ranking soldiers. Dan Rather, in a 1978 piece for 60 Minutes, rattled off these and many other backgammon facts as he discussed the rising popularity of the game.
0: In the United States, it is played everywhere. In the CBS cafeteria, for example. In modest rooms like the Bar Point Club on New York's 14th Street, where the winner of the weekly tournament can win a few dollars. And it is played in elegant private clubs where the rich and famous gather to dance and drink and play.
5: It was basically Hugh Hefner who was responsible for backgammon becoming a fad in the 1970s because he proposed this kind of hedonistic, sophisticated, glamorous lifestyle that involved lots of consumption of alcohol, some drugs, lots of sex, and anything that looked privileged and sophisticated.
1: That is Bob Wachtel, my partner at the Los Angeles meetup. Wachtel got a PhD in philosophy, but as a profession, he chose gambling. He was a world-class backgammon player and a backgammon writer, chronicling the scene, and it was quite a scene to chronicle.
5: I first learned to play in Toronto in 1977. I went to discos, and there were backgammon sets in discos, backgammon tables. If you went to tournaments, you'd find the most zany collection of characters. There were lots of people who pretended to be royalty. There were snobs of different kinds, and posers, and drifters, and people who were cheaters, and lots of people were phonies, but none of them were very good at backgammon, and most of them believed that they were much, much better than they were, so they'd be willing to play anyone. In the early 70s, backgammon was a place of magical thinking, and people believed that it was a game of luck. They didn't do any work, most of them, but there was some work you could do, and there was some calculation. There were ways of learning the game, which most of the populace didn't participate in at all.
1: Did you do a lot of that kind of work yourself?
5: I didn't do as much as some other people. If you really cared to learn specific elements of the game, you would set up a position and play it many times. You'd log a whole bunch of data. Not all of it was that valuable, because if you didn't play these games well in subsequent moves, it didn't prove very much. But there were some very simple situations, especially in bear-offs at the last couple of moves of the game, where the game could be played out in 10 seconds. And you could log hundreds of games, and sometimes if you had an advantage, you could log hundreds and hundreds of dollars.
1: And some people, we should say, wrote not one but two books just about the bear-off situation. Yes, that would be you?
5: Yes, but only a tiny segment of the bear-off. The first volume, I decided to name it In the Game Until the End, because back in the day at the Mayfair Club in New York, the marks or pigeons, when they got in these positions, would say, at least I'm in the game until the end. There was a lot of mockery of the pigeons. I always liken it to the vista that the pioneers in America encountered when the bison covered the plains of the whole country, and you could shoot them at will. They were always there for the taking. That was what it was like in the early 70s.
1: And the pigeons or marks or suckers or whales or whatever you want to call them, were they the same cast of characters, or did you have to refresh the pigeons?
5: There was an inflow of new pigeons, but the hustlers of the day would husband them themselves into their little flocks. There were some hustlers at that club who really weren't good players at all, but they had flocks of even worse players, much worse players, who they'd shelter from people like me.
1: You're supporting yourself. This is your profession.
5: Yeah.
1: Can you give some insight into your earnings? I'm guessing you don't have a nice statistically sound career earnings calculation.
5: No, I never kept records, but there were lots of times when I was not paid, when I was cheated. There was lots of stuff along the way that happened at that time. I once played this coke dealer, a woman coke dealer, and she paid me in drugs.
1: I bet she did, yeah.
5: A little bit of money and a Gucci sweater that her friends had boosted from a shop in Rodeo Drive.
1: And was that a kind of typical scene for a guy like you? Would we call you a hustler? Or is that?
5: I wouldn't call myself a hustler, no, because to me, a hustler is someone who feigns incapacity.
1: You didn't hide your ability.
5: No, not at all. Not at all.
1: How did you develop and keep your opponents playing you for money when you were plainly better?
5: There was this great club, the Cavendish Club in Los Angeles. I could go there every night and have a game.
1: What were the stakes?
5: They used to play $10 or $20 a point, which would be like $75 or $100 today, something like that.
1: So you could come out of there with several hundred dollars a night easily, maybe a couple thousand, right?
5: Sure, sure.
1: And overall, just to give a sense of the luck versus the skill, overall in a given year, do you think you were ever down for a given year?
5: Oh, no. No, no, no.
1: Oh, no, he says confidently. So a mark, who would be the ideal mark? Like, would I be really good because I'm like decent, but maybe good enough to think that I'm better than I am, and I'll just keep coming back and giving you my money like an ATM?
5: The ideal customer is someone who's very wealthy and enjoys locking horns with someone who's also good enough to give them the great challenge.
1: So how good were you at the time?
5: By today's standards, I was terrible, but I was one of the better players around. Things got much more difficult. The neural networks had a great effect on backgammon society.
1: That's an interesting conundrum. I'd love you to explain when the neural networks came along and you could actually identify what were good moves and what were bad moves, and you could acquire what's called an error rate or performance rating. What was that like for you?
5: For me personally, it was a joy because
3: I had a stack of note cards a foot high of positions I'd never been able to figure out, even rolling out. I tried and tried and tried, and all of a sudden, I could get the answers. It was bliss, but it was very annoying in the sense that the bad players could see how bad they were. And it more or less killed the money action in backgammon. The worst players all of a sudden realized how bad they were. There was a lawyer I played who lived in Marin County, had plenty of money. I played him for 5 years or so. I must have won almost every time we played. And at the end of those 5 years, and this is before the neural networks came along, he explained to me, he said, look, Bob, you have a slight edge on me, but we're basically at the same level. People could just live in that kind of delusion for years and years. But when the neural networks came along, not only did the worst players realize they were bad, but if they weren't willing to work and learn themselves, they'd fade away.
17: Before the neural nets, nobody really knew what the best plays were.
1: That's Mark Olson again. Backgammon Galaxy is built atop a neural network that plays the game at a superhuman level. I asked him how this technology came about.
17: In the 90s, AI algorithms with reinforcement learning was invented. A guy called Gerald Tesoro invented a program called TD Gammon. This was the first neural net to play backgammon really well, stronger than even the best players in the world.
1: Where did this come in the development of AI play?
17: This was basically around the time when Deep Blue were playing against Kasparov. Gerald Tesoro used backgammon as a case study for his new AI algorithm. Backgammon was such a perfect environment for that because it's a multi-dimensional game where all these dimensions interact with each other because there's so many trade-offs and the variables are entangled. Yet it's still a small enough universe that you can just reproduce data as much as you want. You can simulate the games. And it worked exceptionally well.
1: And when you say it worked, that means that in any given moment in any game, there is an optimal move, essentially, correct?
17: Let me explain a little bit how these AI algorithms work. You have, let's call it a play agent. That's the agent making the moves. And then you have a learner. We call it the value function in machine learning. So you're training your value function as a function of the results that the play agent decisions are making. Basically, it's a self-learning algorithm. The best move is simply the move that has the higher value in the value equation. Because we have the computer engines, the neural nets that more or less solve the game, the level at the top is so high nowadays that it's much more a game of not making mistakes.
1: Does that take some of the fun out of it?
17: I don't think so. If you are a really high-level player, what is your motivation? For me, it's this mastery achievement thing. I'm not playing against you, I'm playing against myself.
1: Here's how Bob Wachtel described it in his book, The Backgammon Chronicles, A Prose Adventure on Tour, Volume 1. Backgammon has evolved from a model like that of soccer, basketball, or tennis, he wrote, where it is the fantastic, inspired shot that will be the object of awe for years to come, to a sport like gymnastics, or ice skating, or diving, where the entire goal is to perform a flawless routine, a perfect 10, i.e. a zero error rating. I went back to Wachtel to talk about this evolution. You know, when we started this conversation, you talked about the 70s and 80s as this golden era of backgammon. There was a lot of action and a lot of excitement, and the play was starting to get a lot better. But how would you compare the current era? I mean, it must feel very, you know,
3: tame.
1: How do you feel, or how do you describe the current era where there is a lot of competition, a lot of tournament play? I assume there's a lot less of the kind of gambling action that you're describing here.
3: Yeah, right. It's much more normalized.
1: Is it boring?
3: Well, I mean, it's not nearly as exciting. I would say that. I think it is undergoing a minor renaissance. I don't think it could ever reach the manic levels of the 70s because the whole playboy lifestyle was what got people engaged then. And they were all sort of buying into this vision of the good life. which people are a lot more cynical now and aware of the pratfalls and pitfalls they can encounter.
1: How pleased are you with this mini renaissance? Do you think it's good for the world?
3: Definitely. I am very pleased with it. I think it's great.
1: Coming up after the break, we meet a leader of the backgammon renaissance. This is Freakonomics Radio. My name is Stephen Dubner, and we will be right back.
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20: This past June was the seventh warmest June on record for Las Vegas, according to the National Weather Service, with an average temperature of 91 degrees Fahrenheit. This was the first June since 2022 we stayed below 110 in Las Vegas. Normal temperatures are back for this time of year, and the temperature could be above 110 by Wednesday. The high today is 105, with the high tomorrow around 108. Stay hydrated. 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
1: The backgammon program XG, or Extreme Gammon, was released in 2009, and it became the go-to software for serious players. Last year, it was bought by Travis Kalanick, a founder and former CEO of Uber. He is also a backgammon obsessive. Kalanick is expected to invest significantly in the site with modern AI and machine learning. It definitely feels like we are in the middle of a backgammon renaissance.
17: We are seeing two different things.
1: That's Mark Olson again.
17: One is the rise of online backgammon with Backgammon Galaxy and other backgammon apps on the phone. And the other thing is the rise of the social clubs all across the United States right now, hosting these incredible social events where people come just to play backgammon. I think it's amazing. It's something we haven't seen before. I don't know how big it can be, but it's very exciting, especially New York City Backgammon Club. Remington Davenport is doing a great job.
7: Hi, it's Remy.
1: Remy, hi.
7: Hi.
1: How are you?
7: I'm doing so well, thank you. How are you doing?
1: I'm dying to know why you're doing so well. I'm very happy about it, but...
7: I just had like an amazing weekend. I treated myself to a present. It was a backgammon purse, and I've been eyeing it for so long. You can like open it and it's a full board and it comes with the pieces. And oh, and I got my backgammon table delivered that I designed. So this was just like a very big backgammon girl weekend.
1: So how did you first get into the game?
7: My parents taught me how to play. I never really wanted to play with them. I had a group of six girlfriends in middle school, and we played backgammon every weekend. We were very competitive over everything and nothing. When we played backgammon, we were very physically abusive. We would flip the boards and throw dice at each other. We were so crazy. We were just like, look for anything to compete over, but it was all in like good fun. But now I'm like, good sportsmanship and good etiquette is the only thing I believe in. But don't look at me when I was playing as a kid, because I was a monster.
1: Were you playing for stakes, for money or anything?
7: No, nothing. Bragging rights.
1: A few years ago, Davenport founded the New York City Backgammon Club.
7: To put it simply, it's a social club to play and learn backgammon. It's really focusing on community and bringing people together over this concept of being offline. And at the heart of it is making new friends and meeting new people and pushing yourself to want to improve. I also started Gals Who Gammon. When I go to these tournaments all over the world, I've noticed it's really about a 10% women attendance.
1: In 2024, Davenport attended her first Backgammon World Championship in Monte Carlo. She says it was life-changing.
7: Oh my God. Walking into that room, I was almost in tears. There's 300 people in this room obsessed with the same thing I'm obsessed with. Like, how freaking cool is this? I'm building a community in New York, but then there's this community of US tournament players. These people in the US have been playing with each other for decades. When they go to tournaments, it's a reunion. But then on top of that, going to the World Championship, I've made friends from all over the world.
1: This makes it sound as if, and please don't take offense by this, but this makes it sound as if you are backgammon and backgammon is you and there is no space between the two.
7: There is no offense there. Backgammon is my life and that's it. There's nothing else going on, you know?
1: What do you see yourself as with backgammon in, I don't know, pick your interval, 2 years, 5 years, 50 years?
7: The basics is just growing the game in the United States and then definitely global. I'm starting to expand to other cities. I'm encouraging people from around the world to get into it, start their own club, do their thing, practice more, play online, play in person, whatever.
1: Backgammon in this country seems to have a craze every half century, right? In the 1920s, it was big. In the 1970s, and maybe the craze is really going to be that big again now.
7: No, we're in it. We're on the path. The reason it's having a surge now, and I started my club 3 years ago, I can put a lot of my success on the change of society, which is people want in-person experiences. They want to be offline. They want to get off dating apps. They want to have experiences. I don't know what happened in the 80s for it to die down, but the reason it's coming back now is there is a big change in society of wanting to get offline and connect with people and be human again. So I started NYC Backgammon Club kind of as a joke. I knew 10 people in New York. I was just looking for a place to play. I had a full-time job and I started hosting an event every week in 2023 and people started coming. I'm like, whoa, this is so crazy. And I don't have a social media or marketing background. I'm a sales gal.
1: What were you selling?
7: A lot of I was always in startups. It's not even worth talking about. So I started hosting these events and I'll never forget the first event that I had 50 people at and I just went home and cried. I didn't even know 50 people in New York. Then I was like, okay, this is it. I left my job after a year of starting the club because I just felt like I could not be 1 foot in the door and 1 foot out the door of trying to grow backgammon. I host events Sunday through Thursday night. I'm killing myself, still doing events.
1: Does your club have a dedicated physical space?
7: No. New Yorkers are tough, you know? People don't go below 14th. They don't go on the east side. They don't go to west side. They don't go to Brooklyn. I'm trying to just do as many events as I can for as many people. And people love to try new places.
1: Remy, the first time we met, you were helping run this national tournament in Jersey City. I see you have some kind of role in the U.S. Backgammon Federation.
7: I'm on the board of directors. I'm trying to make it more approachable for new people. My job in general is I'm trying to bridge this gap of club players in the US and the tournament world. Can I tell you about my backgammon league?
1: Yes, please.
7: It's one of the things I'm most proud about. The first season, we had 64 people. Now we're in the fourth season, and this season was actually 235 people, which was really cool.
1: I'm sure there have been events, even that you've organized, where some character comes who just ends up being whatever, a drag.
7: Nasty.
1: Creepy, nasty, whatever, in some way. How do you handle that?
7: It's a great question because I'm very, very hardcore and I have a zero tolerance for This sucks to say. This is not the case for everyone. I've met 1,000 wonderful, wonderful, wonderful people, but there can be one bad apple that really screws your entire tournament experience and you may never want to come back because a man was super misogynistic for whatever reasons. Maybe you beat him, maybe just simply for sitting down at the table. These are things I've experienced. If there's consequences for bad behavior, then we can start to change. For decades, a lot of people were like scared that backgammon wasn't growing, so they weren't necessarily kicking people out. If you set this standard of like really welcoming and loving and fun, it sells itself.
1: when poker started being played online, there was a whole new, not just generation, but a whole new style of poker player who had never played anybody else in person. Then they began showing up to tournaments and sometimes they would win. Are you seeing people who get very, very, very good outside the established realm of playing in person?
7: There's definitely people that come to my club being like, you know, I've only been playing on the computer or on my phone and I'm a little nervous. I'm like, don't even worry. We're all nice here. There is this world of playing online and then trying to get into tournaments. And it's so different.
1: What's different about tournament play?
7: In tournaments, sometimes the grooms are absolutely ice cold. Sometimes they're so hot. There's so much stimulation. There's smelly people. There's like just so much crazy going on. And the stamina of just sitting there and focusing game after game.
1: I recently stopped in at a small tournament that Davenport was hosting on a Monday evening at a hotel in Lower Manhattan. My first opponent was a friendly guy named Nick, maybe in his 30s.
8: It's nice to meet you. I don't think we can fit here quite. Do you have a board? I have a board, but it's pretty big.
9: I have one a little smaller, yeah.
8: That's a good size.
9: Yeah, it's good.
8: Yeah, that'll work.
9: Again, good luck.

0: 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We're on a mission to inform, educate, and inspire a growing audience. To make that happen, we need you to do something extraordinary. Donate. Your dollars will be transformed into trustworthy news, compelling stories, and so much more. Thank you.
1: Nick and I even made a plan to play squash sometime. It's nice to make a new friend. Thanks, backgammon. Here's Remy Davenport again.
2: Poker and chess are so much bigger than backgammon. They want to get backgammon as mainstream. Backgammon is just way more social game. You play with one hand and there's a drink in your other hand. Like, that's the game.
1: And what does mainstream backgammon look like?
2: I'm going to have a tournament at MSG. I've been talking about this forever. I've been putting it on my dream journal or a manifestation board, whatever it is. I don't know how long that will take, but we're going to do it.
1: You may think that Madison Square Garden hosting a backgammon tournament is absolutely impossible. Until a few weeks ago, the idea of the Garden hosting the New York Knicks in the NBA Finals also seemed impossible. I thought back to something Bob Wachtel had said when I asked him, what's so great about backgammon?
3: It's very entertaining. It's entertaining because the things you imagine are impossible happen, and things that you would swear are unlikely can happen just as often as that.
1: I also thought back to something Frank Frigo said when I'd asked him the same question.
4: I think of backgammon as a masochistic mindfulness. When I'm playing, I'm not thinking about anything else. Hours could go by. I forget to eat. I forget every other thing going on in my life. I'm going through all of these, you know, ups and downs and twists and turns. You're getting these little dopamine rushes. You know, you roll a good number, something goes well, it goes poorly, you feel alive. I'm actually experiencing something.
1: My big thanks to Frank Frigo, Bob Wachtel, Remy Davenport, Mark Olson, Melissa Shin, and Mochy for all the good backgammon talk, and even more for all the good backgammon. We filmed some of the games, so you can head to our Instagram to check it out. You can find and follow us at Freakonomics and at Stephen J. Dubner. If you are ever looking for a game, let me know. 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We will be back next week with a new episode of Freakonomics Radio. Until then, take care of yourself. And if you can, someone else too.

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4: When you look back over the last 4 or 5 summits, the Alliance has largely chosen its strategic direction. So now is the time for the Alliance to decide to deliver.
5: NATO countries gather in Turkey this week as President Trump still insists membership is a bad deal for the U.S. For Sunday, July 5th, this is All Things Considered from NPR News. I'm Don Gagne. This hour, a report on how different the Hong Kong of today looks on the 6th anniversary of China putting in place the national security law.
6: It's not just a law, it's like a weapon. 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
5: The North American World Cup is big, and it's really big in Mexico, where the team is